0: over the last 3 to 4 billion years, a change that turned the planet into the dry, cold place it is today. The spacecraft has been collecting data and sending it to Earth since it went into orbit around Mars more than a decade ago. But last December, a brief radio signal indicated the craft had suddenly started spinning out of control. That meant it was no longer able to point its solar panels towards the sun, and that meant the batteries went dead, making the probe inoperable. For NPR News, I'm Joe Palca.
1: A rare albino buffalo named after Donald Trump for its distinctive blonde tuft is drawing a huge crowd at the National Zoo in Bangladesh's capital. The animal was saved from being slaughtered as part of a religious ritual of sacrifice during the Eid festival. The animal had been already sold, but after widespread public interest, authorities refunded the buyer and kept it in the zoo, where it's now the main attraction. U.S. stocks retreated from their records today. The Dow dropped more than 1%. The S&P 500 fell nearly 0.75%. 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
4: Snap Studios. Snappers, I have a confession to make. The truth is that every single aspect of my professional life, actually, every single aspect of my life in general, has been predicated on the idea of fake it till you make it. If someone asked me, hey, can you act, write, dance, draft, direct, run, draw, compose, swim? I've almost always said, yeah, I can do that. Sometimes it worked. Sometimes it absolutely did not work. Those times are called hard lessons. But generally, I'll tell the kids, go ahead. Give whatever it is a go. What's the worst that can happen? Well, it turns out that there are, in fact, certain things that you might not want to fake. Today's show, The Real Fleetwood Mac. We're going to soft rock out this piece. My name is Glenn Washington. You're going to want to turn up the volume a little bit, because you're listening to Snap Judgment. Our story comes from the golden age of classic rock. Tour buses, stadium, concert hall, mullets, shimmying under the bright, sweaty spotlight, all the rock star stuff. And as such, there might be some language and references to drug use. Bad rock stars. Bad. Producer John Facile grabs the mic and goes in search of the real Fleetwood Mac. Snap Judgment.
5: I'm ready to fire. Here we go. 3, 2, 1.
6: Rich Angler is a concert promoter in Pittsburgh.
5: Been doing this for 54 years, over 6,000 concerts.
6: And in 1974, he gets a call from an agent in New York telling him that the band Fleetwood Mac is looking for a venue in Pittsburgh to host the first show of their U.S. tour.
5: I said, oh, you mean the first on the whole tour? This would be fantastic.
6: Fleetwood Mac. I got a black magic woman. Before Stevie Nicks joined the band, they were bluesier, harder rocking, more psychedelic. Even in the early 70s, they were incredibly popular. Maybe not as big as they eventually became, but they had hits like Black Magic Woman.
5: I said, this will be big news. I'll be able to advertise. come be a part of the first date on the tour of Fleetwood Mac coming from England. You know, wow, this is a super show. So, day of the show comes.
6: Minutes before Fleetwood Mac's set, Rich peers out from backstage at thousands of rock fans. He takes a deep, dank whiff.
5: The whole place was smoked up. It was like an atomic bomb went off.
6: But there's a problem.
5: There was no appearance yet of the band. I don't see any Fleetwood Mac.
6: He doesn't see a single member of the band. Not even Mick Fleetwood, the band's namesake. A long-haired, 6'6" drumming powerhouse. He's hard to miss. Rumors have been circulating that Fleetwood Mac is breaking up and that the band members are at each other's throats. So Rich has reason to be worried.
5: There's nobody, you know, they have not arrived yet. What is going on? And all of a sudden, boom, the door opens up. I see 1, 2, 3, 4, 4 or 5 guys walk in and straight back into the dressing room.
6: Rich doesn't recognize any of these dudes, but they are definitely not Fleetwood Mac.
5: And then the next thing I see is this guy. He was a little older. He didn't have a suit on, but he was kind of dressy.
6: This guy introduces himself as Fleetwood Mac's manager.
5: And I said, "Where's Fleetwood Mac?" He said, "They just walked right by you." I said, "What are you talking about? I thought those were the roadies." He said, "No, that's Fleetwood Mac." And I said, "Hang on, are you kidding me? I've done dates with them in the past. That's not them." He goes, "Well, listen, this is Fleetwood Mac as it is today. Forget about those other guys. They're out. You're never going to see them again. This is Fleetwood Mac." And I go, "Oh, no. No way." I said, "This is not happening." He rears back his arm like to slug me. He starts to swing, and as he swings, I lunge forward. My natural instinct was to, you know, dive at him.
6: Rich wraps his arms around the manager's chest, and the two topple backward into a wall. A security guard comes rushing over.
5: Whoa, the guys break it up. What's going on? Next thing I know, the band runs on stage and they start playing. What has just happened? I'm in the Twilight Zone. I'm like pacing around. I didn't know what to do. I know people were going to be so upset, and this is total BS.
6: What Rich doesn't know is that the guys in the band are feeling pretty much the same way he is.
7: You know, going on stage, thinking, "My God, you know, we don't really want to be doing this. This doesn't feel right," but we didn't know how to get out of it.
6: The frontman of the band billed as Fleetwood Mac that night was a blonde singer with a soulful, ragged voice who went by the name Elmer Gantry.
7: A lot of people say, "Oh, Elmer, you were in the bogus Fleetwood Mac." I mean, it was easier to go, "Yeah, that's right."
6: The real reason Elmer was on that stage and felt like he couldn't leave was because he'd been asked to go on by drummer Mick Fleetwood himself.
7: We knew what we knew, which was that we were doing it because Fleetwood had come to our house and said it all and laid it all out.
6: Just 2 months before the show in Pittsburgh, Elmer was living in South London with guitarist Kirby Gregory. The two were writing and recording music together when they got a call from Kirby's manager, who also happened to manage Fleetwood Mac. And he told them that Mick Fleetwood wanted to meet them.
7: He said, "Okay, well, Mick will call you." So Mick did call, and then he came over to where we were living.
6: Mick Fleetwood parked his Morgan sports car outside their flat and ducked his head as he passed through the doorway. Wiry, wearing a loose shirt, his signature pair of wooden balls hanging from his belt.
7: But he seemed damaged, actually, very depressed.
6: Here's what Mick Fleetwood said in his autobiography.
8: "I couldn't take it anymore. I was coming unglued emotionally. It was heartbreak heaped on heartache for me."
7: He just split up with his wife. She was the singer. He said he really needed a rest, needed to get his head together.
6: So Mick was headed to Africa for some R&R. And while he was gone, he wanted Elmer and Kirby to help him form a new lineup of Fleetwood Mac, with Elmer as the lead singer and Kirby on lead guitar.
7: And I thought, well, this makes perfect sense, actually. We've got the kind of, you know, British blues rock background. we would just slide into these positions naturally, really. So it seemed, it wasn't even really a surprise. It was exciting, it was delightful, but it wasn't really a, it wasn't like, oh my God, why did you think of us? I mean, that never occurred to me. You know, it was obvious why we would have been thought of, because of who we were and what we were doing, what we'd been doing, you know.
9: In the 60s, Elmer fronted Elmer Gantry's Velvet Opera, a band known for their wild shows and the song Flames, covered by an early version of Led Zeppelin. They'd even shared a bill once with Fleetwood Mac.
7: That was definitely known. I mean, it may not have been famous, but I was notorious.
9: Kirby, on the other hand, was in the band Curved Air. He was barely out of his teens, but he could shred with the best of them.
7: And he had a guitar. And yet he did wonderful things with it.
9: Together, they were a dynamic duo. They played all over London, even though they didn't make a whole lot of money doing it.
7: You know, we had this old second-hand, beaten-up old truck, and literally the front was held on with gaffer tape. It was that kind of, you know, that kind of struggle, and having a whip round to see what we could afford on the way home from a gig to eat. It was that kind of stuff. And is there enough money to pay for the gas, you know?
9: Now, here was a bona fide rock star, a guy who'd made it big time, the very Fleetwood of Fleetwood Mac himself, offering them the biggest opportunity they'd ever had.
7: It was like, oh God, we're gonna actually have roadies. We're gonna have like decent equipment. Well, at last, might be a possibility of getting kind of some regular income.
9: Plus, they were fans of Fleetwood Mac, and they were excited to take the band into a new era.
7: Would you like to join Fleetwood Mac? Yeah, obviously, who wouldn't, you know?
9: So that afternoon in their flat, with Mick Fleetwood, they talked about what they would play on their upcoming tour of America.
7: We went through a whole load of numbers to include in the set, and he said, well, that's no problem. I obviously know all those.
9: Working with Fleetwood Mac's manager, Elmer and Kirby would enlist the musicians, keeping Mick Fleetwood and possibly one or two others from the old lineup.
10: Did you have any reservations about the fact that it was only Mick Fleetwood?
7: Well, there'd been something like 12 lineups of Fleetwood Mac up until that point.
9: It's true. Not a lot of job security in Fleetwood Mac. After a couple of hours, Mick Fleetwood left Elmer and Kirby's flat, satisfied.
7: He seemed kind of enthusiastic. It seemed like it was real and it was going to happen. And he said, I'll be in touch before we all go to the States.
9: Elmer and Kirby start phoning up musicians to join the band. Some are friends, like the bassist.
7: We've just been offered this. It's fantastic. You know, do you want to get involved?
9: A keyboard player signs on.
7: He was a great pianist when he was sober, but he was rarely sober.
9: And finally, a temporary drummer to play with them until Mick Fleetwood has had time to get over his heartbreak or whatever.
7: It was all supposed to be secret. It was all supposed to be hush, hush. And we rehearsed. We rehearsed the set that we were putting together, Stop Missing Round, you know, Rattlesnake Shake, all those old Mac numbers.
9: Weeks go by, and they don't hear from Mick Fleetwood. But then it's time to get on the plane and go.
7: And we were a bit annoyed that he hadn't come down to rehearsals, but I don't think the plan was ever for him to travel with us. I thought Mick would be going first class under his own steam, you know.
9: January 1974. Elmer first steps foot in America, a place he'd never been.
7: Everything was discovery, new discovery, exciting. I mean, it was one of those things that when you're sort of 14 or 15, you know, it's like, I want to have a hit record and I want to tour America.
9: And their first stop is that show booked by promoter Rich Angler.
5: How are you, my friend?
9: At a theater in Pittsburgh.
5: It's 3,500 seats. So I go on sale, boom, the thing sells out like right away.
7: It was rammed, absolutely rammed.
9: The band is ready to rock, but their star drummer, Mick Fleetwood.
7: Right, where's Mick?
9: MIA.
7: We said, well, where is he?
9: Feeding Elmer and the boys information is Fleetwood Mac's manager, Cliff Davis.
7: Cliff said he's not coming, he's not here. We said, well, cancel the gig then. This, we're not going on and we need to just go.
9: But Cliff is not one to take no for an answer.
7: Saying, look, nicked. I've signed a contract for the band to go on, and you can't do that sort of thing over in the States. You'll end up in jail. And of course, we felt incredibly vulnerable because we'd never been there before. We didn't know how anything worked. Cliff was the man with the tickets and the money. What do you do if you're sitting in jail in Pittsburgh and you don't know what's going on, you know?
9: Even within the already very shady world of 70s rock managers, Cliff Davis had a reputation. He was known to be eccentric, aggressive even, barking out orders in his thick Cockney accent while practicing karate.
7: You'd be discussing something in the office and he'd be walking around sort of spinning nunchuckers. He was really good at it. You know, I saw him destroy a chair just standing there one day.
10: Did you know that he was a big karate enthusiast?
5: Did you just make that up?
9: Rich Engler, the promoter, who got into that awkward man tussle with Cliff Davis.
5: Oh, my goodness. I'm glad the security guy was there. I might not have lived to that. I might have to take me out in a stretcher.
9: He had to watch helplessly as a band featuring none of the original Fleetwood Mac members took the stage.
5: I couldn't believe it. I was in the middle of a bogus Fleetwood faux Mac.
9: As Elmer grabs the mic, he's feeling loose, ready. He'd already thoroughly prepared with what he called his gig kit.
7: Some speed, a quarter bottle of rum, and some weed. Getting the balance between like being disinhibited enough but being functional enough.
9: The band doesn't feel like they have a choice now. They don't know what the consequences will be if they don't hold up their end of the bargain.
7: It was just about let's get on, show them what we can do. This is going to be great. And there were some numbers you go, this is going to blow them away.
5: And the band went straight into Rattlesnake Shake. To my astonishment and amazement, the band was actually good. They learned all the songs and they were pulling off this tune. The audience, they're like going nuts, loving it. The crowd was going crazy.
9: Not many seem to notice that this Fleetwood Mac ain't exactly Fleetwood Mac.
5: We either gave 3 or 5 refunds out of 3,500 people.
7: We did 2 encores. It was fantastic. It was just went down a bomb. We played really well. It was amazing.
9: When Elmer gets off stage, though, that's when reality hits. There's no way this tour can go on without Mick Fleetwood.
7: Our hearts sunk. You know, what are we going to do?
9: Elmer and the band are being paid by the gig, so cutting the tour short now, that'll really hurt financially. But manager Cliff Davis reassures them, don't worry, Mick is still coming.
7: It was just, no, he couldn't make it for tonight. He is coming, but he just hasn't got it together. He's still sort of in a very depressed mood. It was like, well, okay then. He could have come out before the second gig or the third gig, you know.
9: As the band makes their way up the East Coast, they don't hear word one from Mick Fleetwood, and Elmer has no way of contacting him.
7: We weren't given any phone numbers for him. So, we were kind of hanging on.
9: Meanwhile, the press is beginning to notice that Fleetwood Mac is Light of Fleetwood. Articles start appearing with titles like Really the Mac? And Will the Real Fleetwood Mac Please Stand Up?
7: That was kind of nasty, nasty stuff. And we thought, this is really bad.
9: Many of the articles note that Mick Fleetwood is still a member of the band and intending to join them. But by the time the tour reaches New York City, he still hasn't shown.
7: Because of the publicity in the media and the press, that kind of stuff, the worry was going on stage and were you going to get hit by a bottle before you even started playing.
9: Half an hour before going on stage at the Academy of Music in New York City, for the first time ever, Elmer loses his voice.
7: I could hardly speak. You know, I reacted really badly to air conditioning. I mean, the fact that I smoked an enormous amount of fags as well.
9: Cliff insists that the band go on and play anyway, without Elmer.
7: You know, an instrumental set, no matter how good it was not really what the audience had come to see, you know. And I felt bad for the other boys because I just figured, you know, we need to do this together.
9: After limbering up with some karate moves, Cliff goes on stage to address the increasingly hostile crowd. He takes the microphone and calls for silence.
7: He said, "I am Fleetwood Mac." We took that with a pinch of salt and went, "These nuts."
9: Cliff Davis claimed to own the rights to the band name Fleetwood Mac, which meant, in his mind, he could put anybody he wanted on stage and call them Fleetwood Mac.
7: That kind of belief that, you know, if you've got a bit of paper that says that you've registered the name, then you're entitled to do that. And he saw no problem with it at all.
9: Elmer watches from the sidelines as the band is forced to take the stage and play a 45-minute instrumental set. And he starts to realize something.
7: That we got caught in the crossfire between the Mac and Cliff.
9: Across the pond, Mick Fleetwood has started giving statements to the press, saying things like,
11: "We're the real Fleetwood Mac, yeah, for sure.
7: That they'd been wronged and we were, you know, a bogus band trying to trade on their success.
8: I couldn't allow other musicians to tour under our name, whoever they were."
7: I knew absolutely that he was lying. If Mick at any time had phoned up and said, "Look, I don't want to do this, I'm not going through with it," it would have ended. You know, it would have ended during rehearsals. It would certainly have ended before we went. It's almost like years in the business and working towards something like this, and then it's completely destroyed and you've lost all credibility. Felt, I don't know, more devastated than angry, I think. Felt kind of betrayed and let down.
9: Mick Fleetwood practically signed them up to do this tour. And now, they're stuck.
7: Simply, we couldn't have afforded to get home. I mean, Cliff wasn't going to go, "Well, here's your ticket home, off you go then." He wasn't going to do that. There was no way. He was insistent that he was going to push this through and it was going to be a success.
9: Cliff is already forging ahead after the NYC show. To keep the band out of legal trouble, he renames them.
7: You know, Cliff's going to change it to the new Fleetwood Mac.
9: They're now the new Fleetwood Mac.
7: And it's our job to go on stage and prove how good we are.
9: But the bad press continues to follow them wherever they go. Articles calling the band members phony, faceless, masquerading unknowns.
7: These unknowns, all this cobblers.
9: As the band moves west, gigs start to get canceled left and right. People call in complaining, asking for refunds. The Deputy Attorney General of Idaho even files a lawsuit after their show.
7: But the weird thing was, we carried on and we were still going down a storm. Some of the gigs, they were brilliant. I mean, you know, getting up and performing, you kind of, everything else goes out of the window and you're concentrating on what you're doing. And it was a good lineup, musicians that you know, I could rely on to do the job. It felt great and it went down great. Considering the situation that we were in and all the news and the bad publicity, getting encores at gigs was kind of quite surprising.
9: At one show, they lose power.
7: The back line all went down. Everything went down apart from the PA system. And I just scattered and made stuff up for about 10 minutes and got the audience involved and then clapping and stamping and right into it. And when the sound came back on again, there was an eruption of applause. You know, you get that kind of feel when it's all going right. You know you've got the audience. It's not so much you've got them as they're with you.
9: The new Fleetwood Mac shares stages and holds their own against rock legends like Kiss, Lynyrd Skynyrd, Joe Walsh.
7: And Joe Walsh said, "I don't know who you are, man." He said, "But you're a great band."
9: Sure, there are the occasional boos and people shouting, "Where's Mick?" At least one bottle gets thrown. And it seems like someone, probably a member of the road crew, sabotages Kirby's guitar amp.
7: And we're about to do the sound check, and we find that the wires have all been ripped out of the back of the AC-30.
9: They just get a new amp and press on. Still, the weight of it all, being labeled as phonies and Rolling Stone and scabs by Mick Fleetwood, slowly grinds them down.
7: We were saying to Cliff, "We want this to stop. We want to go home. We've had enough."
9: When they cross the border into Canada for a show in Calgary, Cliff finally agrees.
7: And we just wanted out. It was humiliating. The TV, the papers, is just getting worse, you know, and it's all very well soldiering through and going down to sort of 500 people or 1,000 people in a gig, but that doesn't compare to thousands of newspapers out there and the thousands of people that are being reached by snide comments on the TV. You know, we were not going to win that one. It felt like a victory that we managed to persuade Cliff to organise the flights for us to come home.
9: The new Fleetwood Mac had lasted only 6 weeks. They get on a plane headed to London, and when they land, their problems aren't over.
7: When we get back to England, they were suing all of us, including Cliff, Kirby, myself, everybody involved.
9: The old Fleetwood Mac takes the new Fleetwood Mac to court.

0: 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Snap Judgment.
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0: Welcome back to Snap Judgment. Where our almost, not quite, maybe Fleetwood Mac story continues.
1: They were suing all of us, including Cliff, Kirby, myself, everybody involved.
2: Mick Fleetwood has to testify, and he admits that, yes, he'd been to Elmer and Kirby's house to talk about the tour. But it wasn't committal, he says.
1: It was just clearly bollocks, and the judge wasn't buying it. We didn't have to pay a penny. I didn't even have to appear in court.
2: A representative of Mick Fleetwood declined to comment on this story, and he's maintained ever since that he had nothing to do with the tour.
1: The last time I heard anything from the Mac was when Mick Fleetwood was sitting in my living room. I'm still really angry about it. It's amazing how it all comes back, the feelings around it.
3: I mean, if you were going to talk to Mick Fleetwood about all this, what would you want to say to him?
1: What the f*** happened? And if you weren't happy, why didn't you tell us? Why didn't you just phone up and say, I'm not doing it? Yeah, I'd like to know what was going on.
2: The real Fleetwood Mac relocated to Los Angeles in order to deal with the continuing legal fallout from the tour. There, they met Stevie Nicks and Lindsey Buckingham and set about becoming the biggest band in the world.
1: I mean, I don't begrudge them that stuff. What I begrudge is the fact that it was so devastating to us. I mean, it really destroyed our potential careers, basically. We'd been tainted by the publicity. We couldn't catch a cold, really.
2: Back in London, nobody wanted to work with Elmer and his guitar-playing flatmate, Kirby. The calls just stopped coming.
1: I've never been particularly ambitious. It's like, even with this thing, you know, my career has been walking through open doors, and that ceased.
2: Kirby was so down, he swore off the music business entirely and moved to the country.
1: He just thought he'd never play again and went off peeling spuds and doing washing up at his father-in-law's hotel, you know.
3: What are you doing?
1: Nothing, really, at that time. Smoking quite a lot of dope, laying around. I can't really remember, actually, to tell you the truth.
2: And then Elmer got another offer he couldn't refuse. From, of all people, Cliff Davis, the recently fired manager of Fleetwood Mac.

0: Why did you say yes to working with Cliff again?
1: I mean, we knew he was a bit of a megalomaniac, but our view was that he'd been stitched up by Mick Fleetwood. Cliff decided we should form a band and he would finance us putting a band together. That's how Stretch happened.
2: From the ashes of the new Fleetwood Mac rose Stretch, a group fronted by Elmer, featuring the bass player from the tour, and
1: Kirby came back from the deep low that he'd been in.
2: Kirby, Elmer's musical partner.
1: We auditioned for guitarists and we auditioned for drummers.
2: A lot of musicians who came in weren't actually interested in joining the band.
1: People turning up not good enough or not equipped enough, but really only coming in the first thing, oh, tell us about the Fleetwood Mac stuff. The attitude was, how did you think you could get away with that? You know, of course, we didn't think we could get away. We didn't think we were getting away with anything.
2: Finally, they had a lineup, and they went into the studio.
1: And we were recording down there, and Kirby turned up with this track.
2: A song he'd written during his hiatus from music.
1: I didn't like the style of it much.
2: But Elmer really connected with the lyrics. They were about betrayal and dishonesty. Like, the only one who knows the truth, that's him, me, and you. The damage is much deeper than you'll ever see.
0: Was it a very conscious comment on the Fleetwood Mac disaster?
1: Yeah, because it was Kirby, Mick Fleetwood, and me. You know, we're the only ones that know the truth. And it was a track that Kirby had written when he was in that kind of deep despair, trying to make sense of it all, just laying down the truth of the situation, how painful it was. The damage is much deeper than you'll ever see. Well, that's certainly true.
2: They decided to run through it right there in the studio. Even though Elmer's throat was sore and his voice was really more like a growl.
1: So I had kind of geek throat, which was like it adds a sort of bottom dimension to my vocal range. It was almost like a piss take. Oh, I'm going to do a Barry White on this, you know. While we were playing it, Jim, who was the drummer, he missed a beat, which he then realised sounded really good, so he repeated it.
3: I've been thinking about what you have done to me. The damage is much deeper than you'll ever see.
2: For 2.5 minutes, Elmer is at a simmer. And then, he explodes.

0: to my ears now, it's a pretty scorching track. Like, you guys sound pissed.
1: Yeah, I didn't think, oh, I'm going to make this really hard hitting, I'm going to sing it like this. I just sang it straight from the guts and out of the mouth, you know, bypass the brain at all costs. Man, that's him, me and you. You know, it's just lucky that it ended up being a classic, and I've heard loads of versions of it. You can't choose to create that stuff. You finish a track sometimes and everybody just looks at one another and we got that.
2: 1, 2. Now, you might not be surprised to learn that the song Elmer recorded with Stretch that day, Why Did You Do It, became the biggest hit of his career. It's been featured in commercials, a Guy Ritchie movie, and Mick Fleetwood has definitely heard it.
3: The song was a direct attack on me for not showing up for the bogus Fleetwood Mac tour, which I'd never promised to do in the first place, of course. All of it was too bizarre. Damage is much deeper
2: than you'll ever see. Elmer and Kirby still make music together. Learn more about their tunes past and present on our website, snapjudgment.org. Thank you, Elmer, for sharing your story with us. Thanks as well to Mike Stacks from Ugly Things Magazine and the good folks at Whistledown Studios in London, especially David Prest, who read the excerpts from Mick Fleetwood's autobiography for us. The original score for that piece was by Dirk Schwartzoff. It was produced by John Facile.

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0: Welcome back to Snap Judgment. Today, everyone wants the dream job, but it always goes to someone else. That is the rule. But what happens when that someone else is you?
1: This story starts back in the early 70s New York, when Merritt Riley was the Yankees' biggest 11-year-old fan.
2: I was hardcore.
1: Well, actually,
2: my mom and dad were big Yankee fans, so I really didn't have a choice, to tell you the truth. It was always extra special to be at a game, smelling the grass and smelling the popcorn. You know, always sought to get autographs and meet the players. But at the games, I'd be sitting there watching the bat boy retrieving foul balls, and I always wondered, how in God's name can I become that kid? I figured, you know, what the hell, I'll give it a shot, and I wrote a letter to Yankee Stadium. I didn't address it to anybody in particular, just hoping it would get a response.
1: And he did.
2: Pretty quickly.
1: From a bat boy named Joe.
2: Being the kid I was, I got the letter, and I was so excited. It was written on Yankee letterhead stationery, and I was like, wow, this is it. I showed my mom and dad.
1: Bat Boy Joe wrote back and said in order to join the Bat Boy Club,
2: you had to have good grades, athletic ability, be 16 years old.
1: Merritt only met one of these requirements. He was a smarty pants.
2: Yeah.
1: But over the next 5 years, Merritt set his little mind and body to it, and bada bing bada boom, Joe hooked him up, and Merritt became a Yankee Bat Boy. And even before he did any Bat Boy things, it changed his life.
2: I'm kind of making fun of myself here. When I was in high school, I was like a little nerdy kid, you know? I wasn't really, one of those popular kids, you know what I mean? All of a sudden, everybody wanted to be my friend. Kids that I thought would never talk to me because they were the cool kids, they were the jocks. You know, it's funny because a lot of those kids are friends still today. Best part of the job was being around players that, you know, a year or two before I was watching on TV and only dreaming that it would be like a dream to, you know, to meet these people. You know, and now I'm in the same locker room as them.
1: Being a bat boy is no easy work. Merritt shined all the players' cleats, did the laundry, and during practices, he'd shag fly balls. But his most important job was during the game.
2: During the game, you have one responsibility. Once that player that's at home plate hits the ball, whether it's a base hit or an out, your main and only responsibility is to get that bat and get it right back to the dugout.
1: Once in the dugout, all Merritt had to do was return the bat to the bat container, where the other bats hung out.
2: During the game, the Yankees were very, very strict about not being part of the game. You know, being invisible, really.
1: Now, Merritt was planning the rest of his life and career from his gig as a bat boy. If he did a good job, his plan was to become an umpire. Well, that was the hope, at least until July 24th, 1983, Yankee Stadium. Merritt's beloved Yankees were facing one of their biggest rivals, the Kansas City Royals.
2: It was a Sunday afternoon in July, and back then the Yanks and Kansas City, they saw each other a lot in the playoffs, and it was a packed house. You know, it was hot, it was a loud, you know, boisterous crowd.
1: Now, this game was extra special to Merritt, not because of the heated rivalry, but because of one player on the Royals, the superstar hitter, George Brett.
2: For whatever reason, George Brett took a liking to me. Even though he was a superstar, he was like a regular guy. He'd, you know, clown around everybody in the clubhouse. He'd always be breaking my chops about one thing or another. And, you know, kidding around, not mean. He had a nickname for me, and it was Spalding from Caddyshack.
1: Spalding Smales. Not the coolest nickname. Spalding from the movie Caddyshack is a spoiled brat infamous for picking his nose and eating it.
2: You know what? It wasn't like I liked the nickname. I just liked that he noticed me enough to have a nickname for me. You know, he made you feel important. That made me like him, you know? He definitely became my favorite.
1: Yankee fan listeners, don't worry about it. His allegiance is still with you.
2: Yeah. I mean, George Brett was one of those guys that I would secretly root for. As long as the Yankees would win the game, I was rooting for George Brett to do well. There weren't other players I could say that about that were not on the Yankees.
1: All right, so back to the game.
2: First inning.
3: Second, third, fourth.
2: The game didn't stand out for any reason.
3: Seventh
2: inning. Eighth inning. All right, here we are on the top of the ninth inning. The Yanks are up 4-3.
1: And it's a very close game with the Royals at bat with two outs and a runner on base.
2: You know, you figured the Yanks are going to win this game. You have the Yankee closer, Goose Gossage, who basically was lights out once they brought him in. But a player from Kansas City gets on base, and none other than my favorite player in baseball, George Brett, the crowd's on its feet. George Brett is known as the Yankee Killer, but also well known as the Hemorrhoid Guy.
1: Back in the 1980 World Series, George had to leave a game early because hemorrhoid pain. Since then, every time he came up to bat, he was the butt of all jokes and jeers.
2: The crowd is going wild, jeering at George Brett because of a hemorrhoidal issue. I got a big conflict going on in my head. You know, I'm rooting for this guy, George Brett, to get the big hit. But at the same time, I want to see my favorite team win the game. So George Brett's at bat, and Goose Gossage leans in and delivers a pitch.
3: Uh-oh.
2: I could tell just from the sound of the ball hitting the bat, this thing was going to leave the ballpark. There was a very quick moment of silence, and then all of a sudden the place went crazy.
3: And now the Royals have the one-run lead.
2: So right away, I get up to home plate. I grab the bat. At the time, I know that I have to get that back to the dugout. But I say, you know what? I know I'll probably get in trouble, but I'm going to wait there. I'm going to wait there with the bat, and I want to high-five him when he comes around because he was such a good person to me. I wanted to show that I'm a Yankee fan, but I'm a George Brett fan. While I'm standing there at home plate waiting for George Brett to round the bases, the manager of the Yankees, Billy Martin, is on the top step of the dugout, the veins of his neck just like protruding from his neck because he was screaming for his catcher to check the bat, check the bat. Right after that, the catcher of the Yankees rips it out of my hand, and he begins to inspect the bat for cork. When players cork their bats, makes the ball travel further. It's cheating. The catcher checked it for cork and then saw that there was no cork, and he just dropped it on the ground right next to me. Gotta be honest, I didn't know what was going on. At this time, George Brett now crossed his home plate and just went right to the dugout. I did not get to high-five him because now I was so caught up in what was going on. Right after that, the manager ends up at home plate screaming, I want that bat checked. I want it checked for pine tar.
3: What I'm talking about, Frank, is that he's got too much pine tar, and the umpires are going to get together. George Brett looking around and wanting to know what's going on, and the umpires are going to
1: pine tar is a sticky substance that players put on their wooden bats. Basically, it helps them grip the bat, swing the bat, and hopefully hit a home run.
3: That pine tar up that far on the bat.
4: First time in a long, long time I've seen the umpires huddle this long and have a meeting over it.
3: Both they're off, they're feeling it, see, as if there's some sticky stuff around there.
1: But there is a limit to how much pine tar one can use. 18 inches from the tip of the handle, about the width of home plate.
2: The umpires take the bat, they lay it down against home plate to determine if the pine tar was too far up the handle of the bat.
4: Across home plate.
3: Well, I've never seen this.
4: I never have either.
1: The umpires struggle to make a call, and that's because the pine tar rule, it's one of those obscure rules that's rarely enforced. And here, the crafty Yankee manager was waiting until the perfect moment to bring this tiny rule down on George's head.
2: I'm thinking, if I would have just picked up the bat and gotten it out of there instead of waiting at home plate for the high five, none of this would be happening.
4: That's Nick Bremigan with the
3: this
4: bat.
3: This is
4: right
3: going to be an interesting call.
4: Brett isn't sure whether he has a home run yet or not.
2: At that point, I stopped slinking away back towards the dugout, walking backwards. And the players were angry. And at one point, George Brett, who's now pacing up and down the dugout like a raging bull, he says, all I know is that if they call me out, you're going to see four dead umpires.
5: Four dead umpires. Four dead umpires.
2: And almost right after that, almost immediately after that, the home plate umpire looks towards where the Kansas City Royals were and makes the out sign.
3: They might be going to call George Brett out.
4: Well, he's out.
3: Yes, sir.
4: Brett is out. Look at this. Brett is out.
3: And he's demon mad.
2: George Brett out. Just charges out of the dugout like a maniac. First couple buttons on his shirt were like open. You know, his hair was a disaster. You know.
4: Forcibly restrained from hitting plate umpire Tim McClellan.
2: Oh, it was crazy. It was crazy.
4: And the Yankees have won the ball game 4-3. Brett is called out for using an illegal bat.
2: Now I position myself inside the dugout, at which point the players from Kansas City are yelling at me. Why the hell didn't you get the bat? Well, I was... you could edit this? I would my pants. 50,000 people and all these big baseball players. And I was scared. I'm not afraid to say that. I was scared.
1: At this point, all hell breaks loose.
2: Yankee Stadium security, the guys in suits and ties are out on the field. And one of them comes up behind the umpire and swipes the bat out of the umpire's hand and makes a beeline for the dugout, at which point a pitcher for the Kansas City Royals, Gaylord Perry, sneaks up behind the Yankee Stadium security and swipes the bat out of his hand.
4: Well, a Yankee security person and one of the umpires quickly are chasing whoever has the bat. Jose Martinez is holding Brett. Bobby, I've never seen this in my life.
2: It was something out of a movie. Really was. It kept getting worse for me. It was like a bad nightmare. It kept getting worse.
1: The game ends. Yankee fans celebrate as they leave the stadium, while the Royal fans are still stunned.
2: The players are gone. The umpires are gone. The whole swarm of people is gone. I'm in the dugout by myself. One of the clubhouse managers comes down and says, you don't want to go up into that locker room right now. The Kansas City Royals don't want to see you. They're pissed off at you.
1: So Merritt begins his post-game duties, knocking the mud out of spikes, cleaning up the Yankee locker room.
2: At that point, I thought it was the end of the world. This is the biggest thing ever that's happened to me. The manager of the clubhouse, where the Royals were, came down and said, look, it's safe to go back down to the locker room. The guys that were angry are gone, so come on down. All I could tell you was I was real nervous. I entered the locker room very, very timidly, and I opened the door to the locker room. On the left-hand side is a swarm of reporters.
1: And guess who's in the center of this swarm? You guessed it. Superstar George Brett.
2: The one guy I don't want to see, and he's one of the only ones left. So I try to make my way towards the back of the locker room. I figured he wouldn't see me because there were so many reporters around him. And I go walking through, and, you know, you couldn't have planned it any better. The reporters move out of the way, and all of a sudden he locks eyes with me. And I'm thinking, holy, you got to be kidding. I thought I was dead. Yeah, I figured my heart was broken already. So he's like, Spalding. And I stopped dead in my tracks. And I didn't expect that at all, that he would be in the mood where he's calling me by my nickname, you know? And I was like, yeah. And he looks at me, he says, why didn't you get the bat? And I'm like, holy Christ, what do I say? What do I say? You know, I'm speaking to a Major League Baseball player. I'm 17 years old. And before I could answer, he just started laughing. He said, I'm only kidding around with you. He goes, don't worry about it. And then he said, but you do owe me. And I remember saying, as clear as day, whatever you want, whatever you need. So he says to me, do you want me to tell you what he says to me? He says to me, the next time I'm back here in New York City, he goes, you're going to get me laid. And I said to him, you want me to get you laid? And I started laughing, you know, and he laughed, and that was pretty much it.
1: After the Pine Tar game, people called George Brett a cheater for using a special bat. But George, he got the last laugh. Eventually, the Pine Tar ruling was overturned, George got his home run back, and the Royals won the game. Oh, and remember the hemorrhoids nickname? That was now behind him.
2: As a result of the Pine Tar game, that nickname was forever gone. People don't even know about it, really. I know this whole incident could be blamed on my hero worship of George Brett. You know, any other player, I went up and retrieved bats probably thousands of times. The one time I didn't do it, this baseball history was made.
4: Well, he's out.
3: Yes, sir.
4: Brett is out. Look at this.
3: Demon Matt.
4: He is out. Bobby, I've never seen this in my life.
2: And still to this day, I still have not gotten that high five I was looking for.
0: Thank you, Merritt Riley, for sharing that story with The Snap. Merritt still considers himself the Yankees' biggest fan. And a big shout-out as well to Daniel Barbarisi from The Wall Street Journal for bringing us that story. We'll have a link to his story on our website, snapjudgment.org. Original sound design by Renzo Gorio, and that piece was produced by Davey Kim.

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They will be forever grateful. As well as Snap's Evil Twin Podcast, Spooked, Snap is brought to you by the team that knows how to hide stuff on the tour bus, except for the Uber producer, Mr. Mark Ristich. He's always with the, "It's in there, officer. It's over there, officer." Well, there's Nancy Lopez, Pat Messini Miller, Anna Sussman, Renzo Gorio, John Facile, Shayna Sheely, Taylor Decott, Flo Wiley, Marissa Dodge, Bo Walsh, David Exme, and Regina Bediaco. And this is not the news. No way is this the news. In fact, you could do like me. Head out to the club. Let it slip that you're part of the band. Even though, of course, you're not part of the band. And you would still, even then, not be as far away from the news as this is. But this is PJ.

0: Howdy, folks. 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
1: Jim Ewing had to get his foot amputated after a climbing accident. But thanks to a new procedure, his prosthetic feels like it's his real foot.
2: Your brain recognizes this piece of equipment as being part of you. It just adopts it and starts using it as if it belongs there.
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3: Live from NPR News in Washington, I'm Ryland Barton. President Trump says the ceasefire with Iran is still holding. This, as NPR's Franco Ordonez reports, follows another set of airstrikes by American forces and retaliatory strikes by Iran.
4: The latest set of deadly strikes between the two countries threatened to upend peace talks and the already fragile ceasefire between the two nations. Trump said there was a reason behind the U.S. strikes, echoing a U.S. military assessment that they were defensive moves.
5: And I'd say in that part of the world, ceasefire is when you're shooting in a more moderate manner.
6: Mr. President, yesterday you signed.
5: A ceasefire there is much different than a ceasefire in other parts of the world.
4: But he insisted talks continue to go, quote, very well, and that it's possible they could reach an agreement in a matter of days. Franco Ordonez, NPR News, the White House.
3: Homeland Security Secretary Mark Wayne Mullen doubled down on his threat to remove Customs and Border Protection officers from airports in cities that don't typically cooperate with federal immigration enforcement. Mullen criticized what the administration calls sanctuary cities for letting local police refuse to cooperate with immigration agents.
7: If that means I got to pull them out of Customs and Border Protection from processing international flights, I will. If they're cooperating with us, then I don't have to do that.
3: Mullen's threat has sparked criticism from the travel industry. For its potential to cause chaos just ahead of the World Cup. The chief executive of OpenAI, Sam Altman, was in Washington today meeting with White House officials and members of Congress. The trip comes a day after President Trump signed an executive order creating a voluntary government review process for some of the most powerful AI models, NPR's Windsor Johnston reports.
8: Altman is meeting with White House officials to discuss AI policy as well as bipartisan congressional lawmakers who oversee the technology sector. The visit comes as AI companies increasingly find themselves at the center of policy debates in Washington. While the industry has invested heavily in lobbying and public outreach, some Democrats are pushing for tougher oversight of artificial intelligence, citing concerns about jobs, energy demand, and the growing influence of the nation's largest tech companies. Republicans have pushed for a lighter regulatory approach. President Trump's executive order includes a provision that would allow some advanced AI models to undergo a 30-day government review before the release to the public. Windsor Johnston, NPR News, Washington.
3: Polymarket is ending its paid relationship with former Republican Congressman George Santos as federal regulators investigate him for possible insider trading. Santos bet against his attendance at President Trump's State of the Union this past February. He later blamed a delayed flight for missing the event. Santos made the trades on Kalshi, another prediction marketplace, which referred them to the Commodity Futures Trading Commission. This is NPR News. A new Gallup poll finds support for same-sex marriage and relationships in the U.S. has stopped rising after two decades. About two-thirds of U.S. adults believe same-sex marriage should be legal, according to the poll, down slightly from 71% in 2022. Most of the change is driven by Republicans. A new agreement could pave the way for desalinated ocean water to help western states survive drought, even far from the coast. From member station KJZZ, Alex Hager reports it could allow people in California, Arizona, and Nevada to benefit from Pacific Ocean water.
9: San Diego County Water Authority Board Chair Nick Serrano says the new agreement would allow for an exchange. His agency would lean harder on that ocean water, and other users in California, Arizona, and Nevada could pay to take some of San Diego's Colorado River water.
10: Because the challenge we face is regional and across state lines, the solutions must be that too.
9: Water agencies in Arizona are scrambling to find new water supplies as they could face big cuts to the amount they can pull from the Colorado River. Drought and climate change are straining its supplies. Officials said this new agreement could give them a way to adapt that doesn't require the construction of any new pipes or canals. For NPR News, I'm Alex Hager in Phoenix.
3: NASA says a meteoric fireball as heavy as an elephant caused a double boom that rang out over New England over the weekend. The meteor was about 5 feet wide and traveling at an estimated 42,000 miles an hour when it entered Earth's atmosphere. NASA says when it broke up miles above New England on Saturday, the energy released was equivalent of about 230 tons of TNT. This is NPR News.
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0: This week, Rockin' in the Days of Confusion presents in its entirety Nick Danger, starring in The Three Faces of Hell. Sapphire Sign Theater presentation. And hey, it takes up about half the show this time around. But there's a lot of good music, too, this week. Rockin' with the Hermit in the Days of Confusion.
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1: It's some of the most exciting and explosive music in the world, and it's coming from south of the border. 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

0: BBC News with Neil Nunes. The U.S. House of Representatives has passed a resolution directing President Trump to withdraw U.S. forces from around Iran or win approval from Congress to continue the war. Four Republicans sided with Democrats in the vote in a sign of growing opposition to the stalled military campaign.
1: On this vote, the yeas are 215 and the nays are 208. The concurrent resolution is adopted. Without objection, the motion to reconsider is laid on the table.
0: The resolution is largely symbolic. President Trump has a veto, and his advisers have previously dismissed efforts to limit his war powers as unconstitutional. Israel and Lebanon have agreed to a conditional ceasefire, according to a joint statement issued by the United States. It's designed to end the fighting between Israel and the Iranian-backed group Hezbollah. The deal was brokered by the U.S. during talks in Washington. Here's James Reed.
2: This agreement would require Hezbollah to stop its attacks on Israeli forces and withdraw from the south. It also outlines the creation of pilot zones where the Lebanese army would establish control. But Hezbollah was not involved in the negotiations, and there's no requirement for the Israeli army to withdraw. A similar agreement in April failed to end the fighting. Washington has been pressing for a ceasefire in Lebanon, partly because Iran has made it a condition for a wider peace deal.
0: Elon Musk's SpaceX has officially filed for what analysts expect to be the largest IPO in Wall Street history. Mr. Musk plans to raise $75 billion, valued at roughly $1.75 trillion. The stock is expected to be priced from around $135 per share next week. SpaceX has set aside an unusually large proportion of shares for retail investors to encourage long-term ownership. The intelligence agencies of five countries, including the United States and Britain, known as the Five Eyes Alliance, have issued a joint warning about China's efforts to steal sensitive information. We get more detail from our security correspondent, Frank Gardner.
3: China's military intelligence, they assert, is seeking to acquire privileged military, political, and economic secrets to give China a strategic advantage. It does this, they say, by posting innocuous-looking job ads on websites such as LinkedIn. Those that reply get interviewed online before contact shifts to encrypted messaging apps. Successful candidates are said to be pressured to provide sensitive, non-public information, especially on defense, for clients associated with the Chinese government. Payment for these reports can reach thousands of dollars.
0: World News from the BBC. Cuba's central bank says Visa and MasterCard payments in the country will be suspended from Saturday, citing sanctions imposed by the United States. It said a foreign partner that had previously processed card transactions for Cuba had decided to limit operations following an executive order by Washington on May the 1st. Germany's Foreign Minister Johann Wadephul has described his country's failure to secure a rotating seat on the UN Security Council as a bitter defeat. Berlin lost a vote against Portugal and Austria. Mr. Wadephul said Germany's support for Israel may have cost it votes. Austria's Foreign Minister Beate Meinl-Reisinger was delighted by Austria's new standing.
4: We now have a seat, a vote at the important table of the Security Council, and can thus be part of the international community, have a say when it comes to peace, security and stability. And Austria, of course, now has a completely different standing in the international community as a result.
0: It's being seen as a blow to Chancellor Friedrich Merz, who has sought to boost Germany's position on the international stage. Bolivia's new defense minister, Ernesto Justiniano, says his immediate task is to clear roadblocks set up by anti-government protesters during weeks of social unrest. Demonstrators are calling for a reversal of public spending cuts, as well as resignation of Bolivia's center-right president, Rodrigo Paz. A 62-million-year-old Egyptian fossil has excited scientists by providing evidence on which marine life rebounded after a global disaster that also killed the dinosaurs. The petrified aquarium features more than 500 fossilized specimens, with the percomorph group, now comprising highly diversified bonefish, having bounced back the most.
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0: BBC News with Neil Nunes. The U.S. House of Representatives has passed a resolution directing President Trump to withdraw U.S. forces from around Iran or win approval from Congress to continue the war. The resolution is largely symbolic, as Tom Simons reports.
1: Congress has tried several times to pass a resolution requiring Donald Trump to end the war with Iran under a law passed in 1973, which requires the president to get permission to go to war within 60 days. This time, four Republican members have backed a resolution in the House of Representatives. It will now be passed to the Senate, but it's likely to be symbolic. The White House has claimed the 60-day clock stopped when a ceasefire was agreed in April, and the Trump administration said the president needed to have the flexibility to take action to protect the U.S. and its forces.
0: Shortly before the House resolution, President Trump downplayed recent Iranian attacks on U.S. bases in Kuwait and other Gulf states.
2: It's a different part of the world. You know, I'd say in that part of the world, ceasefire is when you're shooting in a more moderate manner. A ceasefire there is much different than a ceasefire in other parts of the world.
3: Mr. President, can you explain why you decided...
0: Talking to reporters, he insisted a deal could still be finalized as early as this weekend. Earlier, the Iranian foreign minister said no tangible progress had been made. Israel and Lebanon have agreed to a conditional ceasefire. According to a joint statement issued by the United States, the deal is contingent on a complete halt to Hezbollah's attacks and the armed group withdrawing from southern Lebanon. It also outlines the creation of pilot zones where Lebanon's armed forces will take exclusive control. The U.S. Secretary of State Marco Rubio says there's a real danger of further escalation in the war between Russia and Ukraine, with Ukraine being able to strike deeper inside Russia. He said the U.S. was ready to mediate in peace talks.
4: It's been a difficult role to play because, frankly, we're not an impartial mediator. We sanction Russia, and we are providing and have sold weapons through the Pearl Program, which has remained unimpeded, to the Ukrainians. Unfortunately, those talks have stalled in recent months for a variety of reasons. The Ukrainians have actually made some battlefield gains in the last month. The Russians are losing 5,000, not injured, dying, according to the Department of War. It is one of the first conflicts ever in which the death rate is higher than the casualty rate on the Russian side.
0: The British government's independent advisor on anti-Semitism has recommended that staff in the National Health Service be banned from wearing political symbols at work and from wearing their uniforms as protests. The measures are part of proposals to counter anti-Jewish hate and other forms of racism. The advisor found that Jewish staff are routinely ostracized while patients experience discrimination. World News from the BBC. Elon Musk's SpaceX has officially filed for what's expected to be the largest IPO in Wall Street history. Mr. Musk's plans to raise $75 billion at a target valuation of roughly $1.75 trillion. More from Gigi Ahn.
5: Shares of the aerospace and AI company are expected to be priced from $135 next week. An unusually large portion will be set aside for retail investors to encourage long-term ownership and lean on his loyal fan base. The company has recently expanded into artificial intelligence after merging with xAI, with plans linked to developing space-based data centers. Analysts say there is nothing normal about what could become the largest IPO in history. And Elon Musk, who will retain majority voting control, will be one step closer to becoming the world's first trillionaire.
0: The intelligence agencies of five countries, including the US, known as the Five Eyes, have warned about China's efforts to steal sensitive information. The American and British domestic espionage services were joined by their counterparts from Canada, Australia and New Zealand in a bulletin accusing China's military intelligence of recruiting candidates through innocuous-looking job ads. The U.S. Department of Agriculture has confirmed a case of New World screwworm in Texas, the first in half a century. The flesh-eating parasite, which can devastate livestock herds, was found in a calf near the Mexican border. Experts have warned that an outbreak could cause huge losses to the Texas cattle industry. Germany's foreign minister, Johann Wadephul, has described his country's failure to secure a rotating seat at the United Nations Security Council as a bitter defeat. Berlin lost out in the vote to Portugal and Austria. He blamed Germany's support for Israel. BBC World News.
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And that harp fella made his whistle sing. 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Then he started smacking it, man, all over.

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1: Well, that guitar player burnt up his strength, and that flashy harpster made his whistle sing. But it was that little bass man who made it stand up straight. 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

0: ¿Cómo estás? You're tuned in to The Latin Alternative, a full hour of the best in Latin rock, funk, hip-hop, and electronic music. I'm your co-host, Josh Norick, joined once again by my esteemed colleague, Dr. Ernesto Lechner.
1: Hola, amigos. Today we're going to the tropics. About once a year, we like to devote an entire hour of this show to Afro-Caribbean music, not only the authentic styles, but also the deep influence that this infinitely rich genre has had on rock, rap, and electronica. Now, people may think of salsa and merengue as fun party music, and of course, it is that, but also so much more. So we have some truly fantastic music today. What would you say, Josh?
0: So yes, Ernesto, I'm happy to start the show with some relatively new music from Ile. Yes, she is formerly known as Peje 13, the singer and dancer of the multi-platinum, multi-Grammy-winning group Calle 13. Now, Ile recently put out a solo album, and I believe it's up for a couple Latin Grammy Awards nominations. I'm loving this track, Te Quiero con Boogaloo. It's very old school, harkens back, I think, to the golden era of Boogaloo. You'd probably never even realize it was recorded this year. So I thought we'd kick off the show with that, as it's a perfect introduction into the world of alternative tropical.

0: This is the Latin Alternative, today an episode devoted to tropical music and its influence on many other Latin genres as well. Well, we just heard some of the real deal. This was the TNT Boys from the 70s with Música del Alma. From the LP Sex Symbols on the lovely Cotic label that released many masterworks of salsa and Afro-Caribbean music. And something I really like about the golden era of salsa, Josh, is that there are so many great artists to discover, like La Sonora Ponceña, of course, Rey Barreto, Héctor Lavoe, Rubén Blades, all the classics. But then labels like Cotic also released albums by lesser-known artists, and it's wonderful to discover them and see the remarkable quality in terms of the compositions and the productions. And that is the case with the TNT Boys as well. Now, tropical music continues to influence so many artists today, and that would definitely be the case with Chocweep Town from Colombia, right?
1: Yes, from the Chocó province of Colombia, which is very heavily Afro-Colombian. And you hear that, you know, Afro-Colombian influence in their sound. I mean, this is, I think, at least the first Afro-Colombian hip-hop group to go mainstream. And in fact, this song we're going to play from the 2010 album Oro, they performed it live on the Latin Grammy Awards that year. And this is a great track, very cool video as well. This is De Donde Vengo Yo, or Where I Come From Chocweep Town.

0: You're listening to The Latin Alternative in a spotlight on alt tropical music. From Miami, we just heard Locos por Juana and the track Se Fue la Luz. And actually, Ernesto, I deliberately put that song back to back with Choquib Town because in this case, Locos por Juana collaborated with Choquib Town on that track. And the song Se Fue la Luz can be found on Locos por Juana's latest record, Caribe.
1: Now we're going to listen to The Mighty Sparrow. Now, if I had a say in any of this, Josh, I tell you, I would play The Mighty Sparrow on every single show that we do, even though he's not a Latino artist per se, but his music is just seeped in Afro-Caribbean vibes. The Mighty Sparrow, the master of calypso and soca music. He was born in Grenada, but then moved to Trinidad. And of course, the calypso being the quintessential music of Trinidad and Tobago. And he recorded so many different songs, most of them in the calypso mold, but also he was always curious about the wonderful Latin music that existed at the time. I'm talking about the 50s, 60s, 70s, and 80s. So he also recorded a cha-cha-cha. This is one of my favorite Mighty Sparrow songs. He's recorded hundreds of tunes, but this is definitely a highlight, also because of the Latin connection, because of the humorous lyrics and just the tight orchestration. It's a beautiful tune by the Mighty Sparrow. This is where the Caribbean meets Hispanic America. Maria with the Mighty Sparrow.

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1: I'm Eric Glass. 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
2: 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And I said, but I'm not an orphan.
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3: Some hackers modify keyboards so they work more efficiently with computers, while scientists are bypassing mechanical interfaces altogether.
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3: The history and future of externalizing our thoughts on the next Big Picture Science.
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0: You're listening to The Latin Alternative and a spotlight on alternative tropical music from Bogota, Colombia. We just heard Bomba Estéreo and the track Soy Yo. Actually played this Ernesto in another recent episode. This is actually the most recent single off a record that's a year old now, but I just think it's a great track. Bomba Estéreo always doing very interesting things, whether it's mixing funk, hip hop, champeta, a lot of different tropical sounds and kind of bringing it to the masses.
1: Now, just do you know when you're interviewing a band and on occasion things get a little bit awkward?
0: That's happened to me from time to time.
1: Yeah, I have to tell you, mostly I've avoided those situations. But I remember one, this was in the late 90s, Aterciopelados from Colombia, the duo of Andrea Echeverri and Héctor Buitrago. They had released La Pipa de la Paz. They were sort of early in their career. And we sat down for lunch on the west side of LA, sort of by the ocean, very nice place, and we were talking about music. And at the time, I was completely head over heels in love with Colombian salsa, all the tropical music coming out of Colombia, especially from the Discos Fuentes label. So I started talking a little, maybe too much, about this to them. And then I inquired, I just said, you know, why don't you put some of that into your music? And there was an awkward pause where Andrea maybe didn't quite understand what I was getting at. And she asked me, but do you mean that we should do like a salsa song? And I said, no, I don't mean that at all. I mean, maybe add a little bit of the tropical vibe into your music. And of course, this awkward moment was quickly forgotten. But then, as the years went by, Aterciopelados expanded their sound and included some tropical vibes. And in fact, they released an album called Caribe Atómico. This is in 1998, wasn't it, that record?
0: Yes, and stands to be my favorite Aterciopelados album. I want to think that a couple years later, they took your advice.
1: Yeah, a couple of years later, they did a couple of songs that had a salsa piano line. And absolutely, Caribe Atómico, I think, is the best album Aterciopelados has recorded to date. So we're going to listen to the title track of that on this episode devoted to the tropical vibe and its influence on the Latin alternative.

0: This is the Latin Alternative, an episode devoted to Afro-Caribbean music, to the tropical stylings that permeate so much of Latin music. We just heard Johnny Ventura from La República Dominicana, from the Dominican Republic, with one of his greatest hits, just a delightful merengue titled Mami. If you understand the Spanish, just the lyrics are absolutely hilarious. And I wanted to play some Johnny Ventura now for some time, Josh, because he's really sort of, in a way, criminally underrated. I mean, he's very, very popular, but too many people think of him just as a merenguero, you know, recording just tropical songs, party songs. He's been recording since the early 60s, but he's done so much music. He's done calypsos and salsa and really much more than just merengue. And his merengues are some of the best in the market. So that was Mami with Johnny Ventura.
1: Now we're going to come back to more contemporary times and one of my favorite groups, you could say, of alternative tropical. And this is a group from Puerto Rico, Calle 13, a group that started as, you could say, alternative

of reggaeton, but have been very quick to embrace a lot of different sounds, inclusive of rock, and in this case of the song Todo Se Mueve, Afrobeat, which I felt, hey, we have to include this when we're spotlighting Afro-Caribbean music. This song was a very interesting collaboration with Seyun Kuti, the youngest son of the Afrobeat king Fela Kuti, and this track came out, I want to say, 3 years ago on the Calle 13 album Entren Los Que Quieren. This is Todo Se Mueve.

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0: ¿Cómo estás? 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

0: Wow, what a phenomenal track. That was the song Que Buscas by Alexander Abreu and his band Habana de Primera. This is from 2011, Josh, and the record was very prophetic in its title. The title of this album that came out of Cuba was Haciendo Historia, Making History. And in a way, it did, this album, because for many, many years now, Cuba has been sort of obsessed with this frantic rhythm, this genre called timba music, favored and sort of invented by bands like NG La Banda and Los Bamban. Also Bamboleo in later years played a lot of timba. And it's very funky, sort of a funked up version of salsa that for me, it gets a little repetitive, a little bit tiresome. So I was pining for some real authentic Cuban salsa. And then Alexander Abreu came out with his record in 2011. And this is like a perfect combination of a traditional salsa tune with authentic salsa dynamics and a little bit of timba. So it's a really great Cuban salsa. I was really happy today because you told me there was a song that I suggested from New York and you really, really liked it, right?
1: Yes, Ernesto. I do believe you're talking about Joe Cuba and the song Mujer Divina. And I just loved it, Ernesto. Very chill vibes from, you know, one of the pioneers of what later became the Boogaloo craze. And I believe this song came out a little later in 1973. And, you know, just an incredible band leader and conguero. And I just felt, let's include this. Thank you for turning me on, Ernesto, to this track from Joe Cuba, 1973, the track Mujer Divina.

0: Ay.
1: 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Ernesto, what are we going to wrap things up with today?
2: Well, Josh, how would you like to hear Forgotten Nugget salsa tune from 1975 that in fact was produced by none other than Rey Barreto himself?
1: I can't turn that down. The year of my birth, I need to know what I was missing back then.
2: Absolutely. Well, as it turns out, Rey Barreto was not only busy recording albums of jazz and salsa and playing all the clubs of New York and touring the world with the Fania Stars, it appears he also had the time to produce albums by other artists. And here we come to one of the unsung heroes of the salsa revolution of the 70s, Bobby Rodriguez. Y La Compañía, that was the name of his band. Bobby Rodriguez, who has recorded a number of just outstanding salsa albums, he grooves and swings like few other people, just an extraordinary band. In 1975, he recorded the record Lead Me to That Beautiful Band. This came out on Vaya Records, the same label, sort of subsidiary of Fania that released the classic collaboration of Celia Cruz with Johnny Pacheco and Willie Colon. This is a great little tune with a beautiful melodic line, perfect to say goodbye. This is El Número 6 by Bobby Rodriguez y La Compañía. Hasta la próxima.
1: Adiós.

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1: Chico, lo mismo pasa conmigo y yo que tengo que llegar a mi casa para bañarme y comer que...
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3: This week, when you get stuck in the psychedelic era, you won't be hearing any battles of the bands this time around. 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

We are back with another Brazilian Hour. I'm Sergio Mialnyshenko. We have a very good show ahead, a diversity of Brazilian music. Later in the program, we have Hermeto Pascoal, Toquinho Ensadão Watanabe, Tânia Maria, Maria Bethânia, Nana Caymmi, and many more. Now, let's open the first set of music with Emílio Santiago, followed by guitarist Fernando Caneca, Kleber Jorge, Francis Heim, trombonist Raul de Souza, and close with Paula Santoro.

And there we had singer Paula Santoro with Guanabara from her album Mar do Meu Mundo. With the great trombonist Raul de Souza, we heard Banana Tree from his album Sweet Lucy. With Francis Haim, we heard Isse from Francis Haim Live. Kleber Jorge brought us Dança do Ouro. This is from Kleber Jorge's album Voltar pro Rio. With guitarist Fernando Caneca, we heard Tá Quentinho. Emílio Santiago opened the set with Deixe Isso Pra Lá. You are listening to the Brazilian Hour. I'm Sergio Mionischenko, always bringing to you some of the best in Brazilian music. We start this next set with Arlindo Cruz and Sombrinha, followed by the great multi-instrumentalist Hermeto Pascoal. Then we go to Toquinho and the Japanese sax player Sadao Watanabe. Tânia Maria with Yatratra, and we close the set with Maria Bethânia with Santo Amaro, right here on the Brazilian Hour.

That was Maria Bethânia with Santo Amaro from her album Dentro do Mar Tem um Rio, recorded live. With pianist composer Tânia Maria, we heard Yatratá. Toquinho was joined by the Japanese sax player Sadao Watanabe with Samba da Volta. With the multi-instrumentalist Hermeto Pascoal, he heard Forró Brasil. Samba composers and singers Arlindo Cruz and Sombrinha opened the set with Ponto Sem Nó. You are listening to the Brazilian Hour. I'm Sergio Mialnischenko, always bringing to you some of the best in Brazilian music. We have more music. Here comes Nana Caymmi, Djavan, and Silvia Nicolato.

That was Silvia Nicolato with her composition Almoço na Casa do Dino from the album Cantiga. With Djavan, we heard Anjo de Vitrô from Djavan's album Rua dos Amores. Nana Caymmi opened the set with a composition by her father Dorival Caymmi, História para o Senhorzinho. This is the Brazilian Hour. 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Once again, this is Brazilian Hour Z426. 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I'll leave you with trumpet player Claudio Roditi with Gemini Man from his album Brazilians. For the Brazilian Hour, I'm Sergio Melnichenko. Thanks for listening. And I hope to be with you next time. E até lá.

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0: I want you to envision what I'm feeling when you listen to my songs. 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
3: For the past 3 years, Napoli has been some kind of therapy for me, and it keeps me grounded, you know, reminding me why I decided to make the choices that I made.
4: This is your host, Suki Wessling, and this is a mini babble. It is based on a full-length interview with filmmaker Alexandrine Benjamin, which you can find at babbelry.com.
3: My name is Alexandrine Benjamin. I am an independent Haitian filmmaker based in San Juan, Puerto Rico. I have a master's degree in film production from the University of Greenwich in London. I am currently working as an assistant manager here in Puerto Rico, and sometimes I do freelance work, you know, creating content in Haiti.
4: Alexandrine's short feature is called Not Boule, or Through the Barricades. Like all of her work, Not Boule focuses on the needs and desires of Haitian people.
3: Not Boule tells the story of Jean and Rose, a modest Haitian couple who embark on a perilous journey during pay lock, solely to find a hospital where they can give birth safely. On their small bike, you know, riding through unpaved roads, they had to face like roadblocks. They are threatened with gunfires. And, you know, they had to face so many hardships. But even, you know, despite that, they persevere. But when they finally got into the hospital where the suffering should end, it wasn't the case because the staff behavior worsened their situation because they refused to provide them with the necessary care. And, you know, it's a very poignant story, but it's authentic. It reflects our reality back then and even more so today.
4: The film highlights the difficulty of finding medical care in a country in crisis. The story is set during Pays Loc, a movement that brought many Haitians to the street demanding change.
3: Some people got into the movement, you know, and they destroyed it from the within, you know. And now whenever you say Pays Loc, which is something that people should have been part of, but the only thing they can refer to is violence, because that's what it is. That's what it became. That particular movement, which is Pays Loc, is something that for the first time in my whole life, I've seen Haitian people align behind a specific thing.
4: The movement failed, the president was assassinated, and the country is now governed by a transitional presidential council. Alexandrine was in Britain getting her master's when she hit on the idea of Pays Loc as the backdrop for a story about maternity care.
3: The desire to create that specific film came out of frustration, to tell you frankly. It was winter of 2020, actually. I had been away for a while studying in London, and it started to be cold, like very cold, and I do not like cold. So I wanted to go back to Haiti, like spending Christmas with my friends and family, but I couldn't because all of the violence going on would prevent me to. And, you know, at the time, several neighborhoods in the capital were blocked by armed bandits. And the road leading to Jacmel, my hometown, was closed through Martissant, which is like, you know, a very big region in Port-au-Prince. So, you know, I started to vent with a friend, you know, he's now my husband, about how such action could impact so many aspects of people's lives in Haiti, especially pregnant women. And that's when he told me that he had written a short treatment for a story similar to this and asked if I wanted to develop it.
4: Alexandrine decided that the film, which could only be shot in Haiti, would serve as her master's thesis.
3: And everybody, like the university members, my families, my friends, they all advised me not to go back, like, you know, and to shoot that specific movie. The university, they wanted to let me use their equipment, but the insurance company said no, they won't allow their equipment to go to such a country with some, imagine me, a whole person, and I'm going there.
4: With the help of friends in Haiti, Alexandrine did most of the legwork from afar. But when she arrived to shoot the film,
3: things went sideways. I mean, I wasn't like, it's not like I was surprised, because I know, you know, what the country was like, and people, not all, you know, everybody was happy with what we were doing, because some people, powerful people in Haiti, in Jacmel, when they see you with a camera, they are afraid that you are going to show, you know, what they are doing underneath. One time, a guy came on the set and he pulled out a gun and he said that we had to stop. And I was like, who are you? And then he was like, I'm not interested in what you're saying. I just need you guys to back it, you know, just fake it. I don't want you here. I was like, but who are you? Because we have permission from, you know, the mayor's office, from the police department. And he was like, I am an authority. I am a chief, you know, like, but I'm trying to get someone to get me my authorization. He's like, look, lady, I need you out of here. And in the middle of this, the former president, Jovenel Moïse, was assassinated. So we had to stop production for about 3 days.
4: Alexandrine Benjamin has made a beautiful film, but its beauty was not her primary purpose.
3: I didn't get into creating movies because, I wanted to do art. I wanted to help. And I just realized that filmmaking can help with that. And I decided to do filmmaking.
4: As a filmmaker, she has a wide view of what Haitians need to do to heal the country's wounds, from their history of colonization, natural disaster, intractable violence, and interference from outside powers.
3: Our past, I believe, interfere with, you know, our daily lives, and we don't even realize it, you know, some kind of behaviors that we may have, for example, not trusting each other. This is a very big issue in Haiti. We do not trust each other. And you may suddenly know that any good relationship starts with believing, trusting each other. If I don't trust you, I can't have a good collaboration with you. You know, there's nothing good we can do, because we are still waiting for when you're going to do something that will like hurt me, because we've been hurt so much in the past. How do you get that out of the Haitian mind? Because we're not even aware that we're like that. Well, with La Boule particularly, my main message for Haitian with that film is that we need to think about the impact of our actions before we take them. I know we've been suffering for a long time, but that doesn't mean that we need to hurt each other to get what we need.
4: Filmmaker Alexandrine Benjamin doesn't just hope her film will help heal her country. She has found that it's a touchstone of her own.
3: For the past 3 years, La Boule has been some kind of therapy for me, you know, allowing me to connect with people every now and then. And it keeps me grounded, you know, reminding me why I decided to make the choices that I made. And that even though it can be hard now, you know, but at some point, I'm going to get to where I'm meant to. You know, it's very important for me to keep creating content that can impact people's lives in a positive way. We need to be taking care of each other. No one is going to do it for us. No other nations, not the United States, not Canada, not France. We are responsible for ourselves, and we need to act like that.

Thanks to filmmaker Alexandrine Benjamin for sharing her life and work with me. You can learn more at alexandrineb.com. The song Shishiodoshi is by Stevia Sphere on Bandcamp. 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
3: Tomás Aviña de Gracia, Wenceslao Ruiz Flores, Guadalupe Ramírez Lara, Apolonio Plasencia Ramírez.
4: When you say somebody's name that has not been said for 65 years, it goes out into the atmosphere, it goes out into the spirit world.
3: Maria Rodriguez.
4: Tells them they're not alone, or they're thought of, or they're loved.
3: Ramon Paredes Gonzalez.
4: I think that's one of the reasons why Woody wanted the names to be said.
5: What do you call a person who breaks the law by crossing the border into the United States? An illegal immigrant? An alien? Jesus?

Nearly 70 years ago, Woody Guthrie asked a similar question when he wrote Deportee. The poem was an indictment of a New York Times article about a plane crash in California in 1948.

0: all 32 people on board died, including 4 Americans and 28 Mexican nationals who were being deported. When the Times covered the story, they honored the Americans. They listed their names, where they were from, and named their surviving family members. When it came to the Mexicans, they said only that there were 28 of them and that they were deportees. In his poem, Woody asks, who are all of these friends? How can we call them by no other name than deportee? Tim Hernandez is a poet and a professor.
1: You know, I'm the third generation here in the United States, so I'm diluted. But
0: his friend, Lance Canales, is a custodian and a musician.
2: The kind of music that I perform is folk music by way of Delta blues. It's all the same. It really is the same.
0: 3 years ago, they teamed up to search for the lost deportees. It began when Tim was researching farm labor camps at the Fresno County Library.
1: That's when I saw these headlines that said, you know, 100 people see an airplane fall out of the sky. Farm labor crash, 32 dead.
0: The plane had taken off with 4 Americans, the pilot, the co-pilot, the stewardess, the immigration officer, and 28 Mexican nationals. It left early in the morning from Oakland, heading to the San Diego border, where the Mexicans would be dropped off for deportation. As they were flying over the Diablo mountain range, the wing caught fire and flew off.
1: The first responder was a man named Red Gaston, or Red Childers, actually. He saw bodies come flying out of the airplane. To him, it looked like some folks actually leapt.
0: What were thought to be the remains of the Americans were sent home. The remains of the Mexicans were not.
1: Whatever of their remains they could find, they rounded up, put them in 28 caskets, and they buried the 28 caskets at Holy Cross Cemetery in Fresno, California.
0: The mass grave was barely marked.

0: Tim recognized this story. He knew it was the one Woody wrote about. But he didn't know the crash happened so close to home. He didn't know the bodies were buried, essentially, in his backyard. He grew up around the migrant farmer camps in California's Central Valley, along with his friend, Lance Canales.
1: When I found out that they're buried in our backyard, you know, it hit home, and it hit home really hard. My dad always taught me about what life was for him.
0: Many of the Mexicans killed were part of the Braceros program. Braceros in Spanish means arms. During World War II, the United States imported a few hundred thousand Mexicans a year to plant and pick our food while we fought. Lance grew up listening to his dad tell stories about Braceros.
1: He told me the story over and over, different accounts of it, but it was the same story.
0: It begins with his dad, a kid at the time, crossing the border into Mexico with his father and loading up their flatbed truck.
1: And they pushed in as many as they could because they got paid by the head.
0: Once the bed was full, they drove back across the border to deliver workers to farms in the South and Midwest.
1: They would drive for 13, 14 hours, and they would

0: Lance's dad and granddad used to work as farm laborers. They picked crops from sunup to sundown, bent over in the heat. When the war began, they were offered the slightly better job of sitting in the shade of a truck, transporting the braceros. Lance's dad and granddad were Mexican-American. In the back of the truck were Mexicans from Mexico.
1: People that looked just like him, he had to treat them like cattle, and that was his words. We had to treat them like cattle.

0: Lance and Tim had Woody's question on the tip of their tongues. Who were these 28 Mexicans? Lance, who plays Delta Blues around the Central Valley, decided to add Deportee to his set list, but he struggled to put the song into his own voice.
1: Do I just play it like everybody else, or do I do my own version of it and put my pain in it, my father's pain, those words? They treat us like cattle, they treat us like cattle. Do I put that in there?
0: Tim began searching for names. He started at the Fresno Hall of Records.
2: Naively said, can I get the original list, the real official list of the people that died? And they said, we have to be related to one of them.
0: Next, he tried Fresno's Holy Cross Cemetery, where the caskets are buried.
2: First, I knocked on the door a few times, sent some emails and phone calls, and no one responded. And I think they just thought...
0: Tim took a different tack. He went to the cemetery's website, this time looking for a Latino surname. And he found the brand new director, Carlos Rascón. Rascón agreed to help, and a few weeks later gave a list to Tim, but it wasn't accurate.
2: There was misspellings, like simple things like the name Salvador. They had it spelled as Salvador without the L.
0: Tim took the rough sketch to Fresno's bilingual newspaper and asked the editor to put a call out to families of the victims. 2 weeks later, he got an email.
2: It was in Spanish, and it was like the greatest email of my life. It was like, you know... Mr. Hernandez, my name is Jaime Ramirez. I'm the grandson and nephew of two of the passengers on the airplane.
0: Jaime is the grandson of Ramon Paredes Gonzalez and the grandnephew of Guadalupe Ramirez Lara. When the two met, Jaime gave Tim more than just the names of his ancestors. He told their story. Ramon and Guadalupe were in-laws. They came from a small agricultural town northeast of Mexico City.
2: A village in Guanajuato called Charco de Pantoja.
0: They worked on a farm there.
2: They were part of an ejido, right? It was a land co-op.
0: In the late 40s, they illegally crossed into the United States to make money to help the farm. While they were here, Ramon, Jaime's grandfather, sent love letters home to his wife. Jaime shared the last letter his family received with Tim.
2: Oh, it's just, it's amazing. It's so amazing. I mean, it's just a very, you know, very sort of practical letter. Here I am working hard. Yes, I admit I did gamble away some of my money, but, you know, it was a dumb thing. And it's like, you know, it's just, and then, you know, but please, whatever garbanzo beans you still have home, just sell them and use the money for whatever you need. And I miss you, I love you, that kind of thing.
0: The Ramirez family had another document. It was an article published by Fresno's local independent, El Faro.
2: And that newspaper is the only one that printed it. All the names, they were all accurate.
0: Tim showed it to Lance, and they decided to etch the names, which had been lost for nearly 70 years, into stone. On Labor Day of 2013, they held a memorial service at the mass grave. 700 people came, including an older woman from Mexico.
2: You know, she was just this beautiful, she's very sort of small in stature, but she's just this big in presence.
0: Caratina Ramirez. The daughter of Ramon Ramirez Paredes.
2: And all she said to me was, you know, you have a place in God's heaven.
0: The memorial service went on for hours. They held mass and several musicians performed. When it came time to unveil the new headstone, Tim and Lance were standing in a circle with members of the Ramirez family.
1: Wow. We unveiled it. And I looked down and this thing was so massive.
2: All their names are on there. 32 leaves are carved out because of Woody Guthrie's lyrics. You know, who are these friends all scattered like dry leaves? You know, the radio says they were just deportees.
0: Then it was time for Lance to perform. He asked Tim and Jaime to join him on stage. As he sang, Tim began to read the first of 28 names.
3: Tomás Aviña de Gracia. Wenceslao Ruiz Flores. Jose Valdivia Sanchez.
1: When he got to the second name, people in the crowd started saying, Descansen Paz. It was just here and there. One lady in the back and one lady off to the side and some old man in the front. Descansen Paz. Descansen Paz. Then Jaime read the last 14. And he was reading his grandfather's name and his great uncle's name. The crowd was just Descansen Paz. Descansa en paz.
3: Wenceslao Ruiz Flores.
1: Descansa en paz.
3: Baldomero Marcas Torres.
1: Rest in peace.
0: 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I'm Abby Wendell.

0: This is Bird Note. Snowy owls are glamour birds. When some fly south from the Arctic to adorn fence posts and driftwood logs in the northern United States, people turn up in flocks to see them. But these owls are infrequent visitors to the lower 48, even in winter. Most snowy owls stay in the Arctic all year long, hunting through both the long hours of summer and the darkness of winter. So, what time of day do snowy owls hunt when they come south? Are they diurnal, or daytime hunters, or nocturnal ones? Where the big owls winter farther south, many hunt from dusk into night. During the day, they often stand on the same perch, snoozing on and off. But around sunset, the white-feathered hunters begin to appear restless, fluffing their feathers and gliding from perch to perch. As dusk sets in, these opportunists fly out to seek their prey, rodents and rabbits in the fields, ducks and shorebirds along the coasts. They will even fly out over the water to take sleeping seabirds. Have you seen a snowy owl in your neck of the woods? Share a photo on our Facebook page at Bird Note Radio. For Bird Note, I'm Mary McCann.
1: Record Ben Roulette, episode number 186. This is John Maynard.
2: And this is John Kessler. Let's see what we can come up with from a box of garage sale 33s.
1: And the Record Ben Roulette wheel lands on Labor Day.
2: Songs about work.
1: You know, John, America was built on the toil, the sweat of men who wielded hammers and axes, men who worked with iron and steel. This is their story. This is their music.
3: Timberjack, timberjack.
2: High climbing, setting chokers, it's tough work, but so is mining coal.

0: I got a question, John.
1: Yeah?
0: How much coal can a coal miner mine if a coal miner could mine coal?
1: A no-brainer, my fossil-burning friend. Everybody knows it's...
2: 16 tons, what do you get? Another day older and deeper in debt. St. Peter, don't you call me, cause I can't go. I owe my soul to the company store.
3: Hello?
0: Anybody down there?
4: At the bottom of this mine lies a big, big man.
1: It's Big John Maynard.
0: I know, I'm just screwing around.
4: Big John.
1: Did we lead you to believe that it was just men that did the work?
0: Oh, we know, but-

0: Well, you've just heard a litany of songs about toil, sweat, and hard labor.
1: I guess there's only one thing left to say.
2: Yeah, what's that?
3: Take this job and shove it. I ain't working here no more.
1: Good song if you have another job lined up. This is John Maynard.
0: And this is John Kessler. 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
1: This is Totally Cerebral, part of Transistor from PRX, supported by the Sloan Foundation. I'm Dr. Wendy Suzuki.
2: All right. I often ask, who is more excited the first day of class, the students or the teacher? Who do you think? Do you get excited coming to class? I get excited coming to class.
1: I was a freshman at UC Berkeley, and I was taking a class that first semester of my freshman year. It was a freshman honors seminar. And so there were only about 15 students in the class. And the class was called The Brain and Its Potential. It was taught by an amazing instructor.
2: My name is Marion Diamond, and I've been teaching here for many decades because I love to awaken students to anatomy.
1: And she told us all about the brain. In fact, that very first day, I'll never forget, she was standing in front of the classroom. And first of all, she looked like a Hollywood movie star. She had this blonde, bouffant hairdo. She was very tall, very beautiful woman with a white lab coat over a beautiful skirt and blouse. And in front of her on the table was a flowery hat box.
2: Now, do you know what the most complex mass of protoplasm on this earth is? What do you think it would be?
1: She opened that hat box very dramatically, and she pulled out a real, preserved human brain.
2: A brain, sure, without a doubt. Can anybody tell me anything more complex than the human brain?
1: For a little freshman at UC Berkeley who had never seen a human brain before, that was one of the most memorable moments of my entire college career.
2: I want you to appreciate what you carry in the top of your heads, because this mass only weighs 3 pounds, and yet it has the capacity to conceive of a universe 1 billion light years across. Isn't that phenomenal?
1: It really is the most complex structure known to mankind. It underlies our creativity and our personalities. And not only that, but it can grow and change in response to the environment.
2: It is a phenomenal mass. And it's housed in a human body. They have a symbiotic relationship. The brain affects the body affects the brain.
1: And with all of that, I was agog and just thought, this is the most exciting, interesting, fascinating thing I've ever heard of. I'm so glad I'm in college. I want to be a neuroscientist. Marion Diamond was, well, to this day, she's the best teacher that I've ever experienced in my entire career. And it's because she was so present and engaged and fascinated, truly fascinated with the material that she was presenting. She has the flair for the dramatic, and she wrote everything on the chalkboard. She said it was because if I write it down, you're going to write it down, and that gets it into your memory. And so at the end of the class, you've already learned most of what you need to learn.
2: I have to tell you why I still use chalkboard and do not use PowerPoint, because I

0: I have to tell you why I still use chalkboard and do not use PowerPoint, because I've studied learning mechanisms long enough to know that it takes time to take in the primary information and associate it. I feel if I just flash on things like this, you don't get it. If you write, you use your kinesthetic sense. That's one way. It slows me down. It slows you down. And I also repeat all the time, because we know repeating reinforces. So we're using things that have been shown for learning rather than just keeping up with the technology.
1: At the beginning, I was captivated with the neuroscience experiments that Marion Diamond herself described and she had done. So she did these classic studies in the 1960s showing what happens to the brains of rats if they were raised in what they called enriched environments. So an enriched environment is an environment where rats had lots of toys to play with and lots of other rats to play with in a much bigger space. And you can think of it kind of like the Disney World of environments. And what she showed was the brains of rats raised in those enriched environments were actually bigger. The outer covering of the brain called the cortex actually grew significantly larger compared to rats that were raised in impoverished environments where there was only one rat in a cage with no toys.
2: So we decided to publish it. And I spoke to the American Association of Anatomists, the first big conference that I had ever spoken at. There weren't too many women on the agenda. When I finished, a man in the back row, I mean, it was a big auditorium, stood up and shouted, "Young lady, that brain cannot change." Nobody had thought that you could have an enriched environment specifically change a brain, and an impoverished one change a brain. This was a first. Nobody else had made such measurements and found these results. We were terribly excited about it.
1: Her work in this environmental enrichment and brain plasticity was so influential on me. I was fascinated both with the brain and with brain plasticity. And so when I went to graduate school, I definitely was drawn to other forms of experiments that addressed brain plasticity. And my form of brain plasticity that I became fascinated with in graduate school was memory. Everyday brain plasticity. If I learn something new, if I learn the name of somebody new, and I'm able to remember it sometime later, my brain has changed. And I wanted to try and understand what that change was and really identify it. It's funny, physiology, that is recording from brain cells, you have to say is a little bit like fishing. You don't know exactly what's there. I know the hippocampus is involved. I don't know what I'm going to find there. So I put my little fishing rod, which is a very, very thin microelectrode, down into the hippocampus so I can listen in on what these cells are doing. I would be listening to a cell as an animal was starting to learn something new. And the cell wouldn't be doing much of anything. It would just be firing every once in a while that I could hear on the audio monitor. But then, one day, I noticed that just as the animal started to learn a particular association, this cell that was on the end of my electrode started to fire more and more consistently right as the animal was learning this, and continued the fire as the animal really put it into his memory more and more strongly. We call that consolidating a memory. He got better and better. And by the end of the session, he was performing that association at 100% correct. And I thought, well, maybe I was hearing things. But then I went back and analyzed the data, and what I saw is that this cell, in about 20% of all the cells that are recorded from in the hippocampus, would change dramatically just as the animal was learning a new association. Once I got used to it, I could actually hear this happening. And listening to those cells and being able to identify them as we listened to them was kind of like listening to the birth of a new memory.

0: It was so exciting to find these cells. Again, it was a little bit like fishing. I didn't know whether I was going to catch a tiny little fish or a big fish. It turned out to be a pretty big fish because this was the finding that got me tenure at New York University. It was very, very important kind of professionally for me, but just so exciting because it literally took 5 years to get this experiment off the ground, to get the animals to learn and to be able to get the recordings to work. And even then, after everything was working, we didn't know what we were going to get. That doesn't guarantee success. But I have to say that I realized at that point that there was something amiss. I had turned into my own lab rat, just going from my home to work and working really hard to get all this work done and going back home and going to sleep. And, you know, I was living in New York City and there was so much out there and I was taking advantage of none of it. Not only that, I was about 20 pounds overweight because of the amazing takeout food in New York. And I realized at some point that I needed to rebalance my life in lots of different ways. And I marched straight to the new gym that opened up not too far away from my work. And I signed up. And I signed up for a personal trainer, too, to make sure that I would come to the gym and get my workouts in. And that was the best thing that I could do. It was amazing. You start training regularly and your body responds, just like the brain. Put the brain in an environment, it responds. That's what I learned in Marion Diamond's lab. And I was learning on my own, the hard way, that you put yourself in the situation and your body responds. It did so actually beautifully. And I ended up losing 25 pounds and I felt great.
1: That goes for the brain as well as for muscles. You use it or you lose it.
2: Use it or lose it. With use, you grow branches. With disuse, sitting around doing nothing, you lose it.
3: Right, left, right, left. Everybody do it with me. Right, left, right, left. And I say, I am Superman strong. You say,
4: I am Superman strong.
3: I say, I am.
0: I found this workout that I loved, and this is a workout that combines physical movements from kickboxing and dance and yoga with positive spoken affirmations. So you yell things out like, I believe I will succeed and I am strong now.
3: Super duper strong.
4: I am super duper.
3: First move is push it.
0: I loved it so much that I learned how to teach it myself.
3: Okay, deep knees.
0: And once I got to this higher level of working out regularly, something quite amazing happened. I noticed changes in my brain. What did I notice first? Well, the first thing I noticed was mood. My mood was just sky high. And we know that this is happening because exercise enhances neurotransmitters that increase your mood. Neurotransmitters like serotonin and noradrenaline and dopamine, the neurotransmitter important for reward. But it wasn't just that. I noticed that my memory was better. I was able to pull things out of my memory and put them together and new and interesting ways better than I had before. And my attention was definitely better. I could pay attention longer and stronger throughout the day. So we know that exercise can change mood. Exercise is shifting and increasing certain neurochemicals and neurotrophins, growth factors in the hippocampus that enhance the birth of brand new brain cells in the hippocampus, which should blow everybody's mind. It blew my mind when it became clear from the rodent literature that exercise can speed up the birth. It gives you more brand new hippocampal cells, and those hippocampal cells live longer and incorporate into your hippocampus. I know how important the hippocampus is for memory, and I want as many new hippocampal cells as I can get.
3: Here we ask, what do you want in your life? What are you working for?

What is the mechanism, that physical exercise that is moving your body and getting your muscles active and getting a sweat up and getting your cardiorespiratory rate up? How exactly is that changing your brain? I've told you about correlations. You exercise and you get increases in neurotrophins and increases in different neurotransmitters. We still don't know exactly why they're going up. And that is a fascinating question. And so my dream lab is to have multi-level questions being asked. At the human level, we're going to be doing these behavioral studies and identifying the tasks and also looking at the patterns of brain activity using functional magnetic resonance imaging to show how the brain is changing after exercise, but have collaborators doing work in rodents and other species so you can ask those questions about what are the factors from the body that are affecting the brain. It's a real mind-body kind of question that I think is so fascinating, and I want to be able to put those levels of questions together in this kind of new direction that I'm going. So as I became more interested in the effects of exercise on brain function, I went back to look at the literature to try and understand where these findings had originated. And I realized that these findings came directly from Marion Diamond's original observations that when you raise rats in enriched environments, their brains get bigger and stronger and have more neurotransmitters. Those original studies that inspired me as a freshman. It turns out that we later found that a key component of those enriched environments that were making all of those amazing brain changes was the increased exercise that the animals got in the enriched environments. So when I realized that, it was like a sign. It felt like I was coming home to my original love in neuroscience, and I knew that that was the right scientific question for me. Marion Diamond has not only influenced my science, but she's profoundly influenced my teaching as well. I've now taught hundreds of students in an introductory neuroscience course, and I have to tell you, I have my own hat box now. And every time I lift that brain out of the hat box, I bring Marion into my classroom. You've been listening to Totally Cerebral from PRX, produced by Julie Burstein, with editing and sound design by Derek John. Location recording by David Gorin in New York. We've had production assistance today from Nell Waxberger. Our executive producer is John Barth, and we've had help from Genevieve Sponsler and Lily Bowie. This episode was recorded at Argo Studios in New York City. Many thanks to Luna Productions for allowing us to use excerpts from their documentary film and web series, My Love Affair with the Brain, The Life and Science of Dr. Marion Diamond, which you can see at lunaproductions.com. Thanks so much for listening. I'm Dr. Wendy Suzuki.

0: I am 50 feet underwater, alone, a quarter mile offshore from the Kohala coast of Hawaii Island. The fish on my stringer are bleeding into the current.
1: I can see the faint copper trace dissolve into blue.
0: Something in the water around me is reading the signal. Then the shadow comes. 15 feet of tiger shark, striped and deliberate, materializing from the haze the way large things do underwater. Not approaching so much as arriving. She circles once. Her eyes find mine. She stops. I do not turn away. I hold position, eye to eye, and I wait. People who haven't spent years in the ocean read this as confrontation, a near-death experience to recount at dinner parties. But I see a shark almost every dive. The shark is not a metaphor. She is a Tuesday. Hanging there in the blue while she decides what I am, I think about my father. Dr. Moges Bizuna, born in Harar, Ethiopia in 1944, the son of a wealthy man who refused to acknowledge him, raised in a shack by his mother. At 10 years old, he left home and traveled 50 miles to find a school because the town he came from had no school past the third grade, and he had already decided that the ceiling above him was not his ceiling. He's 81 years old now. He's losing his vision. The man who chased light across continents can no longer read his phone. There's a story my father told at every party, every family gathering, every holiday table throughout my childhood in Indianapolis. He told it the way people tell stories that contain them, not to inform, but to return. He was 10 years old, sharing a single rented room with four other boys at the school 50 miles from home. They paid $2 a month, pennies, for injera and shurawat twice a day and a place to sleep. When winter came and the days grew shorter, they were offered candles for 25 cents each. One boy refused to pay his share. The other four children, including my father, each paid extra and bought the candles themselves. They were 10 years old. They had already learned that the agreement, everyone contributes, everyone benefits, was the only structure that worked. You did not wait for perfect conditions. You filled the gap and moved forward. But the boy who refused to pay used the light the most. He sat closest to the candle. He read the longest. He seemed to believe he was clever. So they took their blankets and built a wall around him. If he would not pay for the light, he would not receive it. But the enclosure had a flaw. They couldn't seal the ceiling. Light leaked through the top and pooled inside his fort. While they shivered in open air, he was warm and illuminated. And because he was 10 years old and hadn't yet learned the cost of certain kinds of cleverness, he began to read aloud, just to let them know. So they sat in the dark, together, and refused to buy light at all. The boy had fashioned his own candle from fat and cloth. The smell spread through the neighborhood until neighbors arrived with sticks and taught him a lesson that reason could not. After that, he paid his share. They lit the candle. They all had light. My father told this story laughing, not as a lesson. He never said, "And so you see, the moral is," he told it as a memory that delighted him, that contained something true about how the world works. He laughed at the rancid candle. He laughed at the neighbors. He laughed at the image of 5 10-year-old boys negotiating the economics of shared light. I retold it at his 70th birthday party in Indianapolis. He had forgotten the story entirely. He listened to me tell it and laughed with his whole body, as if though hearing it for the first time. By then it had already passed from him to me so completely that he no longer needed to carry it. My parents fled Ethiopia in 1978. The Derg, the military junta, had marked my father for arrest. He had one night. He left immediately, going into hiding in the countryside.
1: My mother stayed behind with their toddler, Amsalu, hoping the danger would pass. It didn't. By April of that year, staying meant dying. They walked to Sudan, on foot. They reached a camp, and it was there, in the space between one life and the next, that I was conceived. Not planned, not an accident, but the natural consequence of two people who had survived something together and were still choosing to believe in the future. They did not know if they would make it to Frankfurt. They conceived me anyway. They moved forward anyway. They released the outcome anyway.

They reached Frankfurt, where I would be born a few months later. My father's brother, Alemayo, was painting a hunger cloth for a German church. That commission financed my parents' flight from Sudan. In 1981, after my first birthday, the White Harvest Church in Indianapolis sponsored our immigration to the United States. My brother rejoined us a year later, after 4 years of separation, held whole by his grandmother, while my parents rebuilt a life on the other side of the world.

0: My father completed his PhD. He taught anatomy and physiology for 30 years. The architecture of the human body, how systems connect, how structure supports function, how every visible action depends on invisible preparation. He was teaching the same thing in the classroom he had learned in horror. He just had a different language for it by then. Last week, my children's mother called and asked me to take the kids. My daughter, Mary Coco, 12, my son, Mogus Mackay, 10, named for his grandfather. Later that night, she sent me a message. Thank the kids. I didn't know what she meant. I asked them about it in the morning. Mary has been making sea creatures from beads and elastic cord, squids, octopuses, starfish, and selling them to her classmates. Mogus learned to make them too and sells the same item for $20 that his sister sells for 10. He has always understood leverage. When they arrived at their mother's house and found her upset, they didn't ask for an explanation. They came up with a plan. Mary gave Mogus $50, money they had made themselves at school with their hands, and sent him out into the rain to find something to ease her mother's pain. He walked to four stores. He selected a necklace, her favorite lemonade, and a small jade cat, because their mother loves cats. Mary stayed home and watched her baby half-sibling until the boyfriend came back from work. They left the gifts and a note on the bed and said nothing about it afterward. I did not teach them to do this. I recognized it. I have seen it before, in a cold room in Harar, in a refugee camp in Sudan, in a retirement community in Charlotte where my father can no longer see his grandchildren's faces. My father traveled 50 miles. I descend 50 feet. My children spent $50, not because they were told, but because darkness asked and they answered with what light they had. My father's losing his vision. A window once open is now closing. I cannot fix this. What I can do is keep diving, keep teaching, keep raising Mogus and Mary Coco in the light of what was passed to me. Now it passes forward again, in small, unremarkable acts. A necklace, a lemonade, a jade cat left silently on a bed.
1: Once upon a most early time was a Neolithic man. And he lived cavily in a cave, and he wore very few clothes, and he couldn't read, and he couldn't write, and he didn't want to. And except when he was hungry, he was quite happy. Now listen and attend.

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2: There is more money made out of fraud and food in the world than there is in narcotics.
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1: Neville Vomerance has been bitten more than 20 times by some of the deadliest snakes on Earth.
2: Mambas, cobras, puff adders, full range of snake species that you could expect in the area where he's based in South Africa.
1: That's environmental journalist Victoria Malloy. She wrote about Neville and the emerging new science around antivenoms in a recent piece for Smithsonian Magazine.
2: In his line of work, he rescues and relocates the snakes. So he'll actually get calls out from people in his area who maybe have found them in their home, in their office, that kind of thing. And so just being in close proximity, he's very much frontline engaging with them.
1: Neville runs an educational reptile park containing the snakes and other creatures he rescues. His first real bite was back in 1971. A black mamba got him right through the cloth of the capture bag.
2: The fangs came out through the bag and got him on the hand, like in the finger.
1: Though painful, that one turned out to be what's called a dry bite.
2: Not enough venom got into his system for him to suffer, you know, the potential fatal effects from it.
1: Yeah.
2: But, of course, not every bite is going to be like that, right?
1: Sure enough, 3 years later, in 1974, Neville was bitten again by a black mamba, and this time the outcome was way more intense.
2: A mamba bite can be fatal in under an hour.
1: So he sped to the nearby hospital for treatment. He was in such severe respiratory distress that he was injected with 22 vials of antivenom.
2: And that's when he discovered he was allergic to antivenom. It was administered to him, and his body almost immediately went into an anaphylactic shock response.
1: He pulled through and recovered. But then, many decades later, in 2019, he was bitten and again had a reaction to the antivenom.
2: After sustaining multiple green mamba bites, doctors made the risky decision to use antivenom again, despite knowing his allergy, and it triggered anaphylaxis almost immediately. His airway closed, his temperature spiked, and he went into cardiac arrest, subsequently spending 18 hours in the ICU.
1: Oh my goodness. From the remedy.
2: From the remedy, yes. In his words, the thing that's supposed to save you becomes the thing that can kill you. People are under the impression that it is a life-saving treatment, and in many cases it is, but it also has inherent risks of its own.
1: Why was the antivenom such an issue for him? Why did he have this anaphylactic reaction?
2: Basically, it's derived from horse serum. And that's the reason for the allergy. It's animal proteins that the body recognizes as foreign. So that generates that allergic response. And the process of immunizing horses to produce the antibodies, that really hasn't changed in over 120 years. That's still the way that it's made.
1: Wow.
2: But as you can imagine, when fighting a toxin like venom, you need the neutralizing antibodies, and those antibodies have to come from somewhere. And so horses have robust immune systems capable of producing large quantities of antibodies. Their size also allows for repeated blood draws, and they generally tolerate the immunization process well. But it's also the reason why severe reactions tend to be prominent.
1: Again, because of those foreign proteins from the horse blood. And how common is this kind of severe reaction?
2: One study of antivenom use in South Africa found that 47% of patients suffered anaphylaxis. And of those, 29% needed a breathing tube inserted.
1: So this clearly suggests that there's a problem with the current antidote to snake bites.
2: Indeed.
1: From Smithsonian Magazine and PRX Productions, this is There's More to That, the show that considers the dangers of the natural world and bites back. I'm Ari Daniel. In this episode, we slither into the science of snake venom, the global health concern around fatal snake bites, and what's being done to create more effective remedies. Stay tuned. So what did these severe reactions mean, Victoria, for the way that antivenoms can be distributed?
2: So because of those risks, antivenom is generally only administered in larger hospitals that are equipped to be able to intubate and resuscitate people if needed. And if you think about where venomous snakes inhabit, we're talking like vast rural areas in places like sub-Saharan Africa, South and Southeast Asia, Australia, parts of the Americas, particularly communities that live in rural areas that could easily be like 2 to 3 hour drive from the nearest hospital.
1: Boy.
2: And when we're talking about something like a mamba that we know can be fatal in under an hour, that poses a serious issue.
1: Hospital access and severe allergic reactions aren't the only potential pitfalls to caring for people with snake bites.
2: Antivenom mismatches can be an issue as well because they're not a universal broad spectrum. It's based on being able to match the antivenom that's been targeted to a specific species.
1: Most of the time, that is.
2: And in some cases, diagnostic tools in hospitals are kind of limiting as well, in the sense that they might not be able to identify what species the snake bite is from, in which case, if you're using an antivenom that's targeting one species and the snake bite is from another, then that's going to reduce effectiveness.
1: And I'm sure some of these snake bites, they happen so fast and people aren't experienced in taxonomic right. differentiation of the snakes yeah. to know what they've been bit by.
2: That's right.
1: So what tends to happen to snake bite victims in these areas that may be located too far from a hospital or that have limited supply?
2: People are unfortunately just dying. I read this one report of a woman who I guess was walking home from somewhere and needed to stop and relieve herself. And so she walked into the brush and then got bit and she ended up dying. Oh. Another woman who was getting out of her shower discovered a cobra that was in her bathroom. She got bit and unfortunately, died. That's the sad reality for a lot of people, I'm afraid.
1: How big of an issue are snake bites currently worldwide?
2: According to the World Health Organization, an estimated 5 million people are bitten by snakes worldwide each year.
1: More than 125,000 of those people die.
2: And 3 times as many survivors are left with permanent disabilities, like disfiguring, loss of limbs, to the point where snake bite envenoming has been classified as a high priority neglected tropical disease by the WHO.
1: But there are scientists out there working hard to develop safer, cheaper, broader spectrum, and more widely available treatments, like Irene Kolick.
3: I remember the description of the job, and it was for snake bite toxins, finding antibodies against them, and that immediately drew me in.
1: That was around 6 years ago when she started working with the Snake Bite Project at Scripps Research in Southern California.
3: There hasn't been a lot of change in that technology, whereas there's been a ton of change in how we discover antibodies, how we engineer them. And so it was a unique opportunity for that.
1: The big thing, she says, is being able to identify the antibody for each toxin in a snake's venom. And that's something we don't actually know with today's horseblood antivenoms.
3: We know that there's antibodies in there that neutralize the snake toxins, but we don't know anything about their sequences. We don't know how to make them. And they're always going to be a different set of antibodies. One horse will make its own version of antibodies against the toxins, and that may change over the horse's lifetime as well.
1: So Irene and her colleagues are making synthetic antibodies in the lab instead.
3: It's a much more consistent product, then you can trim down the number of antibodies that are actually needed in the formulation.
1: It also has the potential to be cheaper. The way antivenoms are made and distributed today isn't exactly cost-effective.
3: Maintaining those large animal farms, they are very, very expensive. Routinely having to bleed the horses, and in the case of venom, the horses need to be what they call hyper-immunized, so routinely injected with venom samples over a long course of time. So the blood is collected, it's separated out into the plasma versus the cells. and the antibodies are essentially there in the plasma, and the amount of product you're getting from that can be very, very small, and they require very high doses. In the United States, sometimes people can end up with $80,000 worth of antivenom, $100,000, depending on how many vials they needed to have administered. Who is paying for that is, again, another question.
1: And it's so expensive because it's this very elaborate, labor-intensive, horse-involving process.
3: Yeah, I mean, maintaining those farms is one thing. It's also a drug that isn't that commonly used, doesn't have a huge market for it. It's not a lucrative thing for a lot of companies to develop further on. The price of those farms is also something that's difficult to drive down further mm-hmm. with typical market dynamics. But if we were able to switch over to a synthetic means of producing the antibodies, which is what our lab is working on and other labs around the world as well, that is something that could come down in price as technologies develop to make the cells more efficient in producing those antibodies, to make the media cheaper potentially. There is potential to bring the costs of that down further.
1: Irene's lab is trying to do just that. They're using simple yeast as the medium to search for specific antibodies to combat each snake venom toxin.
3: We're able to screen through billions of different antibody clones in a huge library of these yeast cells that are displaying a different antibody type. And we can expose them then to a certain toxin from a snake or anything we're looking to target, and then continually sort down which ones are actually working, and then have some lead candidates that we can then synthesize, study more rigorously. Mm. So the yeast is a really useful system for that.
1: A little more wieldy than a horse.
3: Yeah, the yeast are very pleasant to work with. You can essentially pour the media down the drain. It's just like all the other breweries that are here in San Diego. It's a non-toxic, non-hazardous species. It's the same species used in brewing beer and making bread. So yeah, they smell like beer and bread.
1: What a lovely microscopic collaborator.
3: Yeah.
1: This approach arose, at least in part, from the way that research on AIDS treatment has been conducted.
3: It seems like it's very different than HIV, but there were actually a lot of parallels that the founders of the project saw in looking for antibodies that are what we call broadly neutralizing, so they can hit multiple variants. So, of course, with the HIV virus, it's always coming up with new variants at its pace of evolution. But studying the antibodies that are the most effective by the very, very few people that make them, that neutralize that virus. We saw parallels in that to the case of snake bite, where you also have many, many different variants of the same toxin found in different species of snakes around the world.
1: And they have made some progress. Irene's team has targeted one type of protein in particular, called the three-finger toxin. That's one of the worst toxin types because it can cause full paralysis in a bite victim, including closure of the airways.
3: We did develop an antibody that was very broad across that toxin type, found in all sorts of elapids in Australia, Asia, Africa. But of course, we have to do that for multiple of the other toxin types.
1: A quick note on snakes here. There are thousands of identified toxins lurking among the hundreds of different venomous snakes around the world. But essentially, these snakes are divided into two main families.
3: There's the elapids, which include the cobras, the crates, the mambas, coral snakes, sea snakes. And then the other family is the vipers, which includes your rattlesnakes, puff adders, saw scale vipers, and both of them contribute to a lot of the snake bite deaths, but they have very different venoms. The snakes are usually identified based on their fangs. So the elapids have these short fixed fangs, and the vipers have these longer retractable fangs.
1: The holy grail is to ultimately find a truly universal antivenom across both families, but
3: since the toxin profiles are so different between vipers and elapids, it does make sense to have two separate antivenoms for that.
1: So you're saying you would need a universal elapid antivenom and a universal viper antivenom?
3: Yeah, and again, how universal that can be is still a question. It is a problem as well with snake bite that people don't often know what type of snake bit them and what type of antivenom that they're going to need. But it is at least a bit easier to identify whether the snake was an elapid or a viper. They do look different, but also they're going to leave a different type of mark behind at the bite site based on those different type of fangs that they have. Also, from a development standpoint, limiting the number of antibodies that you actually need in that cocktail formulation is an advantage, more simple to manufacture, but also pushing through the clinic to get regulatory approval.
1: Irene's lab is focused for now on the elapids. The proteins in elapid venom, those three-finger toxins, are smaller and more stable, which makes them easier to work with.
3: But another colleague in the lab who started around the same time as me was kind of working more on the viper toxin. She had a lot of experience with enzymes and particularly large enzymes that come out of those snakes' venoms. And those ones definitely were more challenging. They were a little more finicky, but people have found antibodies against them.
1: In either case, scientists do need actual toxins in order to analyze them and search for antibodies. One way to get those toxins is from a process called snake milking.
3: It's not milk that you're getting out, it's venom. But it's basically a very experienced snake handler restrains the snake. They have their hand on the head of the snake, and the snake has an inclination to bite and inject venom in that situation. And they collect it into a glass or something like that. And then the snake can routinely do that. It recharges its venom and keeps it going.
1: I think I've seen those videos where they essentially stretch a membrane over like a jar.
3: Yeah.
1: And then they put the snake on it and the fangs go in. And then the venom just drips down into the base of the jar.
3: This is the process also of how antivenoms are made these days, is that it requires snake milking and then injecting that into a large animal.
1: But just like Irene's lab is making antibodies synthetically, they can also make synthetic toxins for their testing purposes.
3: Just taking the sequence that somebody's discovered for a particular toxin variant, ordering the DNA to make that, synthesizing it in mammalian cells, and then purifying that. So that gives us a number of advantages in knowing exactly which toxin variant it is and to plan those out in a way that we can maximize the diversity of the different toxin sequences that we're looking for. Also, we can make something from a really rare snake, a snake that doesn't do as well in captivity.
1: But using fully synthetic toxins in the research does have some downsides.
3: You don't always know if the synthetic version of what you're making is fully replicating the natural native version. So we found it helpful ultimately to work with both, to both work with our synthetic versions of the toxins and the real thing taken from venoms.
1: Irene's lab is one of many around the world working to push the envelope on snake bite treatment, and she says collaboration with other scientists in this field is critical right now. So what are the various approaches that different research groups are taking?
3: There's another type of antibody called a nanobody in some cases, or also single domain antibody. These are rather unique. They come out of camelids. So they come from camels, alpacas, llamas, and these species have basically developed an alternate means of making an antibody.
1: And those camelid antibodies can be engineered or humanized for therapeutic use.
3: So they essentially immunized alpacas and llamas with venom from the 18 medically relevant species of elapids in Africa. And basically, you're able to do some engineering to discover what are those exact nanobodies that came out of the camel or the llama.
1: And then those antibodies can be made synthetically in the lab. That eliminates the need to consistently inject four-legged mammals with venom and drain their blood to retrieve the plasma. This important study, out of a lab in Denmark, focused exclusively on elapids in Africa. But Irene says even that could be an important step forward.
3: Because if we were to remake the antivenom landscape and have, as we call, recombinant or synthetic antivenom made of human or humanized antibodies, it will definitely be a big advantage of having just a couple that can be made to support the snake bite cases in Africa, the snake bite cases in India, Southeast Asia, South America. And even if it's one that targets some of the snakes in North America or Australia, where there's more money for investing into that type of project or getting a clinical trial going, that's a potential advantage as well.
1: We don't tend to think about snake bites in North America very much. There's certainly deadly snake bites. And is that just because the continent just doesn't have that many?
2: Yeah, you know, when you think about some of the world's deadliest snakes.
1: This is journalist Victoria Malloy again.
2: Like cobras, mambas, those are the ones that have that reputation and they get more media attention just for how deadly they are. And those are generally restricted to certain geographies in the world, right? In the Americas, we have things like rattlesnakes and things like that. But in South Africa, there's many, many, many species that are deadly and are a part of daily existence there.
1: As she was interviewing people in South Africa, Victoria learned about another method to combat snake bites that's being explored in the field by a somewhat small cohort. It relies on a concept called biomimicry.
2: Biomimicry is essentially turning to nature to harness its capabilities. So in my story, I spoke to Donald Schultz, who is a snake expert in South Africa.
1: Like Neville Vollmerans, Donald Schultz helps people remove and relocate snakes.
2: He's seen firsthand the devastating kind of challenges that people face day to day, not having access to the treatment. So he is taking a boots on the ground approach. He clearly recognizes that antivenom needs a real rethinking. He's seen it. He himself has also shared with me that he's allergic to antivenom as well. So he's using his science. He has a veterinary medicine background, and he's using that to look at how you can leverage the innate resistance that non-venomous snakes have, because there's non-venomous snakes that consume venomous snakes, and they don't suffer the effects of the venom in their system.
1: Though not all non-venomous snakes are completely immune to the effects of venom, some do have an innate resistance to the toxins, and Donald Schultz sees that as an interesting lead.
2: So similar to how you're drawing the blood from the horse to get antibodies, he's drawing blood from non-venomous snakes and spinning that into a serum. That is a different type of a treatment than what the likes of Irene is doing at Scripps and other people. But for him, he's driven by immediacy, right? He obviously knows that it's going to take time to rethink antivenom, but he needs another solution also just for himself, because he knows that he has an allergy to antivenom and he operates daily in close proximity, engaging very deadly snakes. He basically refers to himself as the first possible test case for his snake-derived antivenom. He would use it on himself if it was a life or death situation.
1: And Irene, the one you found, is it available for people to use now?
3: No. The study we did had in vivo studies showing it was effective in mice. But of course, it would need to be taken through clinical trials and it would need to be formulated with other antibodies to recognize the full cocktail of venom toxins. It is possible that it could be used as an adjunctive treatment to an antivenom. While there are a lot of challenges within this field, one thing that is a nice feature about this particular type of disease, whether the mouse has been bitten or whether the human has been bitten, the antibody is still targeting the snake toxin itself. It's not targeting something that's in the human biology or in the mouse biology. So that's at least a little bit more of an assurance that if we develop something that works on a mouse, it's much more likely to work in a human than some other drugs.
2: I would say that there's real promise in these emerging treatments.
1: This is Victoria again.
2: But as experts rightly point out, that promise really only matters if they can make it into the hands of the communities that need them most. That's going to come down ultimately to human trials, which can pose obstacles. As you can imagine, you know, getting anything from a human clinical trial is going to take some time. And then that coupled with, you know, potential limiting obstacles around politics and governance of prioritization, distribution, training, and even right down to community-based education. It all takes time going from a concept to then having it be made available to people.
1: But Irene says getting to human clinical trials might not be as hard as it used to be.
3: Before COVID, it was very difficult to do a cocktail formulation of antibodies. But some of the COVID formulations were multiple antibodies, and then it started to become a little more accepted. And one would hope for a neglected disease that's been underserved, that at the time where somebody's ready to take something into the clinic, that it can be accepted to study it as the full formulation and do the trials on that.
1: So with luck, the world might not have to wait another century before we have a new way to treat deadly snake bites. To read Victoria's article about the hunt for universal antivenoms, visit SmithsonianMag.com. We'll put links in our show notes. On the next episode of There's More to That, we'll travel back to 1776 and consider the role Abigail Adams and the other founding mothers played at the inception of the nation. 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From PRX, our team is Ali Budner, Cleo Levin, Genevieve Sponsler, Sandra Lopez-Monsalve, and Edwin Ochoa. The executive producer of PRX Productions is Jocelyn Gonzalez. Our episode artwork is by Emily Lankowitz, fact-checking by Stephanie Abramson. I'm Ari Daniel. Thanks for listening. How do you feel about snakes now? Has reporting on this changed anything for you?
2: I was thinking about that. And it's funny because I'm probably like one of maybe the most like snake phobic people, but yet I've covered a lot of stories on them.
1: What's that called? Ophidiophobia?
2: I think so, yeah. I don't know if reporting on them more and learning more about them is taming that phobia or if it's just stoking the fire. That's up for debate. But having said that, you know, I do also feel that knowledge is power. And if anything, I feel more prepared and armed with the information if I ever was to find myself in a situation. Who knows? Maybe in a pinch, I could WhatsApp Neville and get some quick tips.
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5: The sun is red, and I eat peanut butter near a bone-dry cattle trough in a dining chair in the high Nevada August desert. The day before, I woke up wet in the misty rain over Pando Aspen Grove and breathed in life from the world's largest living organism, a massive clone forest. Today, I breathe in the death of a different forest, burning hundreds of miles away and entering my lungs as a thin, then heavy, gray sadness. Antelope, monitor, the big Smoky Valley, I cut north, then west on Highway 50, and the loneliest road in America unfurls in front of me, a black carpet, heading into the Smoky Sunset.

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2: Until the late 19th century, most every important city had its own meridian line. Rome, Jerusalem, Paris, and yes, Washington, D.C. As local tour guide Tim Krepp will tell you, the proof is in Northwest D.C., at a little place called Meridian Hill Park.
3: It got its name because it was once one of the early prime meridians that the United States tried to establish, right along 16th Street, going through the White House and through some of the original markers of Once Upon a Time.
2: Once Upon a Time is actually 1793. And the driving force was then Secretary of State Thomas Jefferson, who, it is said, would be damned if he'd let the United States of America measure its longitude from anywhere overseas. Now, as for why he picked that particular line,
3: the Washington Monument, what would become the Washington Monument, that site, the White House, and the Capitol formed a triangle. The north-south leg of that was the Washington Monument to the White House.
2: And that leg formed the natural point for a north-south meridian. Sort of.
4: The Washington Monument was placed a little off the axis because it was a better place to build it up on top of the hill.
2: And it was at the bottom of that very hill that I met up with this guy.
4: I'm Don Hawkins. I'm an architect.
2: And you're also somewhat of an historian.
4: I'm somewhat of an historian. I'm a lover of the city and therefore an historian of it.
2: Hawkins and I met at the actual axis of the White House and the Capitol building, an unassuming 2-foot square granite monument known as the Jefferson Stone or Jefferson Pier.
4: It was called the Jefferson Pier originally because it was on the edge of the water. Tiber Creek ran along here, and the water kind of lapped the stone on at least one side.
2: These days, the stone just down the hill from the Washington Monument has water on most sides.
4: It's sitting in a little puddle of water.
2: And at least on the day Hawkins and I visit, nobody seems to notice this little stone that once marked the Washington Meridian. Right now it's being used as a stepping stone for tourists to pose for pictures in front of the Washington Monument.
4: Well, there's almost enough room on the top of it for 2 feet. And if you can get up there with both your feet, you can just see the Capitol building over the way.
2: And if you get down on the ground, you can see an X-shaped groove carved into the stone's top.
4: One running north-south and the other running east-west. And they will point you, theoretically, along the meridian.
2: The north-south grooves, anyway. And if you looked across the groove and you had eagle eyes and X-ray vision, you'd see the White House, then 16th Street, then blocks and blocks north of that, Meridian Hill Park.
3: And if you go all the way to the north, you go all the way up 16th Street, there is a boundary marker towards the top of Washington, D.C., that marks the northern limit of the city, and that's on this line as well.
2: But as tour guide Tim Krepp will tell you, the Washington Meridian along 16th Street, well, it never really took off.
3: We moved the meridian in 1851 to what's now the Bureau of Medicine and Surgery, but was the Naval Observatory in Foggy Bottom. And then the whole thing became moot in the 1880s when we hosted here in Washington, D.C. at an international conference to decide the prime meridian.
2: And that's when everyone agreed on Greenwich as the prime meridian. Or almost everyone, anyway.
3: France and Brazil abstained. I'm not sure what the Brazilian reason was, but the French abstained because the British refused to adopt the metric system. So the Paris meridian lasted until, I want to say, 1914 or so.
2: And now, we all agree on Greenwich, and the Washington Meridian is a remnant of the past, memorialized by a hilly, tree-filled park and a tiny little stone in the shadow of the Washington Monument, placed there by a man who wanted Washington, D.C. to be the middle of the world. I'm Rebecca Shear.
5: Hello and welcome to Today I Learned Climate. I'm your host, Laura Hesse-Fisher of the MIT Environmental Solutions Initiative. Today, we've invited a guest on the show to help us see climate change not in tons of carbon dioxide, but as a matter

0: of health.
1: My name is Amrita Nori Sarma, and I'm currently an assistant professor in environmental health at the Boston University School of Public Health. So the meaning of public health is the health of the population as a whole. And my research primarily focuses on the impacts of extreme weather associated with climate change on health outcomes, and in particular, health outcomes among vulnerable populations.
2: Professor Nori Sarma's field of research is a growing one. As people around the world are being exposed to rising temperatures and rising seas, food instability and wildfire smoke, public health officials are among those preparing and responding.
1: Climate change is inherently a part of every single public health issue and crisis that we are and will continue to face in the coming decades. Like, if you list any public health issue, I will provide you how that links back to climate change and how it's important for everyone to be thinking about in public health.
2: And vice versa, all the impacts of climate change can be thought about in terms of how they affect human health.
1: We're interested in drought, which may have important physical and also mental health impacts. We're also interested in flooding. So inland flooding may be associated with higher rates of gastrointestinal illness, for example, as waterborne diseases propagate. We're also interested in wildfires. And the physical health impacts of wildfire smoke are relatively well outlined, including things like cardiovascular disease and respiratory illness.
2: But rather than lecture you with a long list of disasters, we want to help you understand how the field of public health thinks through these challenges so we can put ourselves in a better position to respond. So let's take a journey through how public health officials think about climate change by zeroing in on one type of natural disaster that is intensified by climate change. It's Professor Nori Sarma's main research focus, heat waves.
1: Heat waves are an excellent example of the impacts of climate exposures on health, because everybody, as the climate changes, will start to experience higher temperatures in the summertime. And we know that those heat wave periods will not only become more intense, they will happen more often, and they will also be longer in duration.
2: This is very much happening already all over the world. For example, in the summer of 2023, the American Southwest suffered a heat wave that NASA called unprecedented. In Phoenix, Arizona, it was over 110 degrees Fahrenheit for 31 straight days, almost 2 weeks longer than the previous record. So what happens when people have to live through these extremes?
1: The first people who get ill because of extreme heat are the people who have underlying health conditions that may be exacerbated by the heat exposure, like renal insufficiency, cardiovascular disease, etc. So they just tend to become sick a few days earlier.
2: This is really important for hospitals to prepare for. A heat wave can cause a sudden rush to the ER as people with pre-existing conditions all start needing emergency care at the same time.
1: And then as the heat wave continues to occur, who are the people who are just really getting impacted by the extreme heat exposure that otherwise would have been perfectly healthy? For example, from heat stress, heat stroke, heat strain.
2: And if extreme heat is new to your area, healthcare staff might need new training.
1: If someone presents to an emergency department for a heat stroke, it looks very similar to somebody presenting to the emergency department for a regular stroke. But the treatment is totally different. If you're having a heat stroke, they need to get you into an ice bath and make sure you have rehydration, water, and oral rehydration salts. So we need to be interacting and talking with the clinicians so that they know, oh, your patient might actually be having a heat stroke, and here are the things that you can do to try and reduce that adverse health event. We've also seen in the literature that there are mental health impacts of heat exposure. My own research has shown increases in the rates of substance use disorders, mood and anxiety disorders, stress disorders, schizophrenia, self-harm, and a whole host of other mental health outcomes.
2: It turns out that a lot of climate impacts are like this. They surface all different types of vulnerabilities that our society already has.

0: We think of climate change as a threat multiplier. So we do anticipate that climate change will impact different people differently, depending on whether they have pre-existing health conditions, depending on what types of communities they're living in and what is the resilience that the community has to climate change.
1: Which is why public health includes more than just what happens in clinics and hospitals.
0: Do I live in a community that has the resources to respond to extreme weather? Do we have the money to build a city green space? If I don't have access to a cooling center, do I have an air conditioner in my own home? And if I have an air conditioner in my home, do I experience power outages or do I have regular access to power? Do you have access to nearby health resources? If you need to visit a hospital, is it close to you or is it far away from you?
1: And the answers to those questions are going to vary a lot from place to place.
0: One of the primary things that we have seen in our work is that it really helps to have the communities that are most impacted by the changing climate participate and have a seat at the table when it comes to discussing what is the right intervention. So one of the most excellent extreme heat adaptation plans that we have in the US is the New York City Heat Adaptation Plan. And one of the things that they recommend is when it's hot outside, go visit a cooling center, go to the nearest mall that is air conditioned, or go to a movie theater. So we carried that heat adaptation plan over into the city of Ahmedabad, which is in the northern state of Gujarat, India. And the feedback that we received from the community in Ahmedabad was it's not feasible to ask the most vulnerable populations who are living in very low income and sometimes slum communities in the city to go into a shopping mall or a movie theater because they would be stopped by security at the door of the mall, or they wouldn't be able to afford the cost of admission to a movie theater. What turned out to be more feasible in that context was to extend the opening hours of urban green spaces. These are places that are going to be at least a few degrees cooler than the surrounding city environment during those extreme heat periods. And these are also places that many different communities were able to access and feel like they were welcomed there. You can do kind of a combination of taking the best practices from communities that have currently experienced extreme heat or other types of climate exposures, and then bringing a local perspective to that as well.
1: And while we've talked so far about adapting to the effects of climate change, public health also comes into play when we work to prevent future climate change. Because many of the same actions that in the long run would help us stop warming the planet are actually good for our health right now. Take coal power, for example. It's the most climate polluting major source of energy, and pretty much every plan to deal with climate change calls for coal to be drastically reduced. But it also creates other kinds of pollution that are impacting people right now.
0: Reductions in coal combustion is going to have implications for future climate change, but that's not going to change our climate until, you know, 2040, 2050. But in the near term, it's going to reduce the incidence of black lung and lung cancer and, you know, other types of adverse health outcomes today. Or, you know, one of the other things is increasing green spaces and public transportation options. And these have implications for lung health, but also mental health. And then downstream, there are improvements to our climate. We don't have to look to 20 years from now to see the benefits of these policies. We can see them right away.
1: I grew up and live in the Philadelphia area, and we're seeing flooding, wildfire smoke, and heat trends like I have never seen before. Think about where you live. Your area might be experiencing similar or different impacts. Now, put on your public health goggles. Which people and which communities will need the most help?
0: One of the most effective tools that we've seen in adapting to extreme heat, for example, is neighbors checking in on their neighbors that they know are vulnerable, or friends checking in on their friends. A very simple, I know that my neighbor is elderly and I know that they might be alone in their home during this heat wave. I should check in on them and make sure that they don't need anything. These societal and social ties can be very helpful in reducing the impacts of climate exposures. Often, the most valuable resource that we have is the people living around us and the communities that we have.
1: That's it for today's episode, but there is so much more to learn about climate change and public health. You can check out tilclimate.org. TIL Climate is produced by the MIT Environmental Solutions Initiative at the Massachusetts Institute of Technology. David Leshansky is our editor and producer. Aaron Kroll is our scriptwriter and associate producer and did our artwork. Alana Hirschfeld is our production assistant. Michelle Harris is our fact checker. Sylvia Scharf is our climate education specialist. The music is by Blue Dot Sessions, and I'm your host and producer, Laura Hesse Fisher. A big thanks to Professor Amruta Nori Sarma for joining us, and thank you for listening.
2: May I look at your hand again, please? Yes. My goodness. You ever have problems with your throat? You were hung in a previous life.
3: Oh, great.
2: I hate to say that, but you know you were. For being a witch. In the late 1800s, there's a gallows there. You know, oh my goodness, it's the first time I've really seen this in somebody's hand.
3: You were also a man in the early 1900s. I see a soldier's uniform here. And it's something having to do with that. But you were shot.

0: I am 50 feet underwater, alone, a quarter mile offshore from the Kohala coast of Hawaii Island. The fish on my stringer are bleeding into the current.
1: I can see the faint copper trace dissolve into blue.
0: Something in the water around me is reading the signal. Then the shadow comes. 15 feet of tiger shark, striped and deliberate, materializing from the haze the way large things do underwater. Not approaching so much as arriving. She circles once. Her eyes find mine. She stops. I do not turn away. I hold position, eye to eye, and I wait. People who haven't spent years in the ocean read this as confrontation, a near-death experience to recount at dinner parties. But I see a shark almost every dive. The shark is not a metaphor. She is a Tuesday. Hanging there in the blue while she decides what I am, I think about my father. Dr. Moges Bizuna, born in Harar, Ethiopia in 1944, the son of a wealthy man who refused to acknowledge him, raised in a shack by his mother. At 10 years old, he left home and traveled 50 miles to find a school because the town he came from had no school past the third grade, and he had already decided that the ceiling above him was not his ceiling. He's 81 years old now. He's losing his vision. The man who chased light across continents can no longer read his phone. There's a story my father told at every party, every family gathering, every holiday table throughout my childhood in Indianapolis. He told it the way people tell stories that contain them. Not to inform, but to return. He was 10 years old, sharing a single rented room with four other boys at the school 50 miles from home. They paid 2 bur a month, pennies, for injera and shurawat twice a day, and a place to sleep.
1: When winter came and the days grew shorter, they were offered candles for 25 cents each. One boy refused to pay his share.
0: The other four children, including my father, each paid extra and bought the candles themselves. They were 10 years old. They had already learned that the agreement, everyone contributes, everyone benefits, was the only structure that worked. You did not wait for perfect conditions. You filled the gap and moved forward. But the boy who refused to pay used the light the most. He sat closest to the candle. He read the longest. He seemed to believe he was clever. So they took their blankets and built a wall around him. If he would not pay for the light, he would not receive it. But the enclosure had a flaw. They couldn't seal the ceiling. Light leaked through the top and pooled inside his fort. While they shivered in open air, he was warm and illuminated. And because he was 10 years old and hadn't yet learned the cost of certain kinds of cleverness, he began to read aloud, just to let them know. So they sat in the dark, together, and refused to buy light at all. The boy had fashioned his own candle from fat and cloth. The smell spread through the neighborhood until neighbors arrived with sticks and taught him a lesson that reason could not. After that, he paid his share. They lit the candle. They all had light. My father told this story laughing, not as a lesson. He never said, "And so you see, the moral is," he told it as a memory that delighted him, that contained something true about how the world works. He laughed at the rancid candle. He laughed at the neighbors. He laughed at the image of 5 10-year-old boys negotiating the economics of shared light. I retold it at his 70th birthday party in Indianapolis. He had forgotten the story entirely. He listened to me tell it and laughed with his whole body, as if though hearing it for the first time. By then, it had already passed from him to me so completely that he no longer needed to carry it.

my parents fled Ethiopia in 1978. The Derg, the military junta, had marked my father for arrest. He had one night. He left immediately, going into hiding in the countryside. My mother stayed behind with their toddler, Umsalu, hoping the danger would pass. It didn't. By April of that year, staying meant dying. They walked to Sudan, on foot. They reached a camp, and it was there, in the space between one life and the next, that I was conceived. Not planned, not an accident, but the natural consequence of two people who had survived something together and were still choosing to believe in the future. They did not know if they would make it to Frankfurt. They conceived me anyway. They moved forward anyway. They released the outcome anyway.

They reach Frankfurt, where I would be born a few months later. My father's brother, Alamayo, was painting a hunger cloth for a German church. That commission financed my parents' flight from Sudan. In 1981, after my first birthday, the White Harvest Church in Indianapolis sponsored our immigration to the United States. My brother rejoined us a year later, after 4 years of separation, held whole by his grandmother, while my parents rebuilt a life on the other side of the world.

0: My father completed his PhD. He taught anatomy and physiology for 30 years. The architecture of the human body, how systems connect, how structure supports function, how every visible action depends on invisible preparation. He was teaching the same thing in the classroom he had learned in horror. He just had a different language for it by then. Last week, my children's mother called and asked me to take the kids. My daughter, Mary Coco, 12, my son, Mogus Mackay, 10, named for his grandfather. Later that night, she sent me a message. Thank the kids. I didn't know what she meant. I asked them about it in the morning. Mary has been making sea creatures from beads and elastic cord, squids, octopuses, starfish, and selling them to her classmates. Mogus learned to make them too and sells the same item for $20 that his sister sells for 10. He has always understood leverage. When they arrived at their mother's house and found her upset, they didn't ask for an explanation. They came up with a plan. Mary gave Mogus $50, money they had made themselves at school with their hands, and sent him out into the rain to find something to ease her mother's pain. He walked to four stores. He selected a necklace, her favorite lemonade, and a small jade cat, because their mother loves cats. Mary stayed home and watched her baby half-sibling until the boyfriend came back from work. They left the gifts and a note on the bed and said nothing about it afterward. I did not teach them to do this. I recognized it. I have seen it before, in a cold room in Harar, in a refugee camp in Sudan, in a retirement community in Charlotte where my father can no longer see his grandchildren's faces. My father traveled 50 miles. I descend 50 feet. My children spent $50, not because they were told, but because darkness asked and they answered with what light they had. My father's losing his vision. A window once open is now closing. I cannot fix this. What I can do is keep diving, keep teaching, keep raising Mogus and Mary Coco in the light of what was passed to me. Now it passes forward again, in small, unremarkable acts. A necklace, a lemonade, a jade cat left silently on a bed.
1: Just like the salmon leaves his freshwater home, young people are leaving Cape Cod. The most recent census data says 26% of young people already have. Fewer jobs, a high cost of living, a lack of social opportunities. These are just a few of the reasons young folks are taking off. I went out to ask people of all ages what they might say to a young person thinking about leaving the Cape.
2: Well, you wouldn't like what I'd say, because I'd say, yes, Peg, leave by all means. You know, there's nothing here for young people. And they can come back later if they want to.
3: Well, I would tell them not to, because the Cape is a beautiful place, and they should stick around and try to enjoy the beauty of our beaches and whatever else is there for them to enjoy.
4: There are job opportunities if you look for them. And personally, I chose to move here because it's a perfect, beautiful place to live.
5: I'm prejudiced. I love the Cape. I know it's hard to make it, but and all the opportunities aren't here either, but I don't know. Maybe they should figure out some way to make those opportunities. Maybe they're the future. There's money here. They can figure out a way to make money.
6: It's hard here. I worry about my children, you know, growing up, and I'm just hoping my little one wants to move one day, you know? And he might not have a choice.
1: Shoppers in Falmouth, Massachusetts, discussing youth exodus from Cape Cod. For WCAI, I'm Justin Bull in Falmouth.

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1: This week, Rockin' in the Days of Confusion presents in its entirety Nick Danger, starring in The Three Faces of Hell. 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

Testing. I'm walking through the HEB parking lot. It's about 4 o'clock in the morning. The bus just let me off. And I had a feeling it was going to be a little difficult to get a... Well, what do you do when the bus just lets you off in a parking lot of a grocery store at 4 o'clock in the morning and you have less than $5? You do what you've probably seen a lot of people do. You get a grocery cart. You put all your luggage in it. And you stand by the side of the highway, which is exactly what I'm doing. Traveling the way I travel is not easy. I think I've been in Mexico for how long? I left February the 14th. This is June the 11th. I came down with, gosh, I can't remember, $200 maybe, and then another $200. I mean, I travel cheap. How many months is that? They didn't have any coffee at the grocery store, but I had two chocolate donuts. But the manager was not overly friendly. I think if you see a person show up in a 24-hour place with a shopping basket full of, well, I have two suitcases, a couple straw baskets, a box that says 300 huevos on the side, 300 eggs, my tape recorder case, purse, an assorted books and things sort of hanging out of the baskets, a newspaper. It's really funny to think that, you know, whoever ends up giving me a ride is going to for sure think I'm a bag lady, and I guess I am. If a bag lady is somebody that travels around and doesn't have any money, definitely a bag lady. But I look pretty good. I went in the bathroom at the grocery store and put on my lipstick and eye makeup, wash my hands and feet. My feet are so black from walking around barefooted and black and cracked that they won't really come clean. I soaked them in Clorox and tried rubbing them on with pieces of brick, but nothing worked. They're just... They look like the feet of the Otomi women who don't ever wear shoes. How bizarre. There's the Kmart, Castle Dental, H&R Block, Easy Pawn, Academy, McFrugal's, Kentucky Fried Chicken, Taco Cabana, Whataburger. This used to be Mexico. Before that it was... didn't have a name. And I just got back from Mexico. I left with, well, somebody loaned me enough money to get a bus from Saltillo to this parking lot. It was $40. Seems, no matter where I go, it always seems to be $40. 400 pesos. I'm not quite sure what I'm going to do. Remember a long time ago somebody told me that no matter what I did, when I made a commentary, I needed to make it sound as if that was the past and that now I was okay. And then I got that little NEA grant. Do a portrait of people living on the edge, and I did two or three, I can't remember, but I just took the rest of the money and continued to live on the edge. Here we go again.

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1: The drums kind of just stirred up something inside of me that was exciting.
2: Ricky Bates loves drums and has known that since childhood.
1: In the 60s, early mid-60s, when the Beatles played on Ed Sullivan.
3: Ladies and gentlemen, the Beatles!
1: One of the things that I took away from that, like right off the bat, was seeing Ringo play and thinking, wow, he's having a lot of fun. I want to have fun too. And I just became determined to play drums at that point.
2: After a few semesters studying jazz composition at Berklee College, Ricky moved to Cape Cod to play music full time. Cape Cod may seem like an odd choice for a rock and roll musician, but there's a tight-knit music community here. Ricky found a network of musicians pretty quickly and started playing regularly around the Cape. But that hasn't been the case lately, and it's not by choice. Aside from the occasional gig here and there, Ricky's mostly playing music alone, just for the love of it.
1: We're at Craigville Beach, and we're at the gazebo. I feel like I have a spiritual link with this particular spot. Here we are. Music shuts my thinking mind off, pretty much. I mean, when you play music, there's a fair amount of improvisation, usually with my favorite bands. You know, conscious thought gets in the way of that. So you have to kind of cast that off and just go into feeling mode. I don't fit the stereotype. I'm pretty sensitive about a lot of things. I'm not a star. I mean, I didn't get into playing music because I wanted to be the person out front who gets all the attention. I got into music because I loved music.
2: In the 70s and 80s, Ricky was well known for drumming on the Cape. But there was a part of Ricky that no one knew about.
1: I knew when I was maybe four or five years old, when I started getting bullied and stuff. I knew I had this thing that was different about me. The kids were picking on me for being girlish. What does it mean to be girlish? It hurt. I'm not a rock and roll dude. I'm a woman. I'm transgender. What do you call a drummer without a girlfriend?
4: What?
1: Homeless. How do you tell if the stage is level?
4: How?
1: You know, if the drool comes out of both sides of the drummer's mouth. I've been out since 1990. I had a real big breakdown. I got into therapy with a new therapist who had worked a lot with transgender people. She was like almost immediately, you know, listen, you got to come out. You can't hold this in anymore. Do it, do it, do it. So I did. Within like a week's time, she had me just dressing full-time as a woman.
2: Through the 90s and into the 2000s, Ricky went on and off hormones. She says the hormones enlarged her breasts, softened her skin, and redistributed fat around her hips. But the hormones plateaued after a certain point, and she stopped seeing change.
1: I really forever felt that I needed to have the surgery, have complete, you know, gender reassignment surgery, or gender affirmation surgery, as it's called. But I had no way of paying for it.
2: In 2013, Ricky finally made the leap. She put in a request to her insurance, MassHealth, to pay for her surgery. MassHealth rejected her request, so she appealed. While she was waiting for the outcome of the hearing, former Governor Deval Patrick amended state policy. Both private insurance and public programs would now cover trans health needs.
1: We felt like our case had a huge influence on Governor Patrick's decision to change the regulations in the state. For us, that was a huge win.
2: Ricky finally had her surgery in May of 2017.
1: I would say my condition now is more defined by what I'm not thinking about all the time. It's a release from this heavy burden that I felt I carried around with me for all my life. It's just gone. You know, in day-to-day life, when something rotten happens, it's like I can kind of sail through it.
2: But Ricky's transformation came at a cost.
1: People were shocked. And I can understand the shock, you know. I understand the shock. I can't say that the reactions that I got were unexpected. I mean, it's what I had feared all my life.
2: And her music suffered, which meant that her income did too. A band fired her after she came out in 1990, and she was asked to dress as a man for some other gigs, which she begrudgingly did. She started working with the band that fired her again, but overall, her work has been sparse.
1: Some of these people just outright just stopped hiring me on gigs, and you never know for sure if it's because I'm transgender or if it's something else. I ask myself, you know, what's wrong with me? What have I done wrong? I mean, am I not a good musician? All my fans and my friends say, no, you're a great musician. It can't be that. So, okay, then what is it? There's still a part of me that doesn't want to accept that it's discrimination from people. It kind of tears you up. I do think that it is very important for trans people to have forgiveness if they can. It's certainly more dignified to have forgiveness. Being scornful does not work.
4: Did you feel like you had to make a choice? You know, like you got surgeries, like you came out, all these things. Like now, like it's hard to get work and it's hard to be a musician.
1: Yeah, it's frustrating. Yes, yes. You know, but I have to say that like since the surgery, I still have hope.
2: In Orleans, Massachusetts, I'm Rachel Ishikawa.

0: Hey kids, just gather around for business beat of the day. I'ma teach you some sounds. Okay, here's business beat of the day. Okay kids, one more time. Now practice this at home, and I'll see y'all next time. Bye-bye.
1: Welcome to Possibly, where we take on huge problems like the future of our planet and use science to find everyday solutions. Today, we're answering a question from listener Albert Gamble. He says, I need to boil a cup of water. I have a microwave oven and an electric range. Which appliance would use more energy? Molly McGid and Lauren Black from our Possibly team looked into this question, and they're here to give us an answer. Hi, Molly and Lauren.
2: Hi, Megan.
3: How's it going?
1: So, Lauren, what's the most efficient way to boil a cup of water?
2: To answer that question, we needed a way to measure how much energy each appliance uses when it boils water. So we got some help from this Brown professor.
4: I'm Chris Bull. I'm a senior lecturer in engineering.
5: He has some tools that measure energy. One of them is like a giant clothespin that you clip to the wires of an appliance. And the other is like a power strip that you plug into the wall and then plug the appliance into that.
1: So, Lauren, how do these tools tell you how much energy each appliance used?
2: They both tell you how much energy is going into the appliance in watts. And then if you multiply that by how long you were using it for, you get the total amount of energy you used. And that comes out in a unit that's called watt hours.
1: All right, so Molly, what did you do next?
5: Well, we decided to go and experiment with these tools. We found a kitchen that had a stove and a microwave where we could go boil some water, and we started with the stove.
2: So we pulled the stove out a little bit so we could see the wires. And then we put the clothespin tool on to measure the watts going in. Then we filled our pot and got ready to boil the water. Molly turned on the stove.
4: Hit it with all you've got, Molly.
5: All right, turning it to high. It took about 5 minutes for the water to boil, and based on what the tool told us, the stove used about 70 watt hours.
2: Then we went over to the microwave to see how it would compare.
5: This microwave didn't have a light, so we couldn't see inside to tell whether the water was boiling. So we decided that we'd just have to pause it about every 30 seconds and open it quickly to check.
4: Pausing it, we might lose a little heat. Compared to what's going into the water, it's small.
2: Oh, it's boiling. The microwave took 3 minutes and 30 seconds, a minute faster than the stove, but it needed more energy, so in the end it used 80 watt hours.
1: So the stove wins?
5: Well, actually, the stove and the microwave are pretty much tied. 70 and 80 watt hours are pretty close, and remember that we were opening and closing the microwave, so that might have affected our measurements.
2: So we didn't really have a winner, and since we were already in the kitchen with all our tools, we actually decided to test out one more option, an electric kettle.
3: Okay, that was definitely faster.
5: It took only 1 minute and 36 seconds. The electric kettle actually needed the most watts, but because it was so fast, it only used 37 watt hours, which is about half as much as the stove and the microwave. It blows them out of the water.
1: So the electric kettle wins. Lauren, does this mean I should rush out and buy one?
2: If you're making tea all the time, that might make sense. But one other really important thing to consider is how much water you're boiling each time. People often overfill their kettles, and that makes them much less efficient.
4: So if you're making one cup of tea and you put 5 cups of water in, it's going to require more energy than the stove or the microwave.
5: Yeah, it turns out that the most important thing you can do to save energy, more important than choosing the right appliance, is only boiling as much water as you need.
1: Thanks, Lauren and Molly. That's it for today. For more information or to ask a question about the way you recycle, use energy, or make any other choice that affects the planet, go to thepublicsradio.org/possibly.
6: When spring comes, northern mockingbirds used to arrive at a marsh near my house. Sometimes in the night I could hear one of them singing. They are called mockingbirds for good reasons. First, he's a robin, then he's a red-winged blackbird, then he's a song sparrow. It's hard to tell what his own song is. He has so many that he has heard from others. I don't know where he goes in the winter, but every year I wondered if he'd come back, and sure enough, he has not. Maybe the sonar activity of the world's fifth largest weapons producer, which abuts the marsh, has something to do with it. I often thought someone he was waking up might kill him if he didn't stop. Some are very mean when they are woken up. You could plant your seedlings according to the arrival of the red-winged blackbirds out there. The northern mockingbird seemed much less predictable, more vulnerable, and now he's gone. A bird can be gone like that, but when people hear things they don't like, the slow withering of the credibility of those who speak out begins. Quote, the inaccuracies in what she said. Quote, it is only a small group of loud complainers that are saying these things. Quote, he's just mad because he believes he can do whatever he wants. All the statements start that gradually over time deplete the replenishing of the urge to speak, draining the nourishment we receive when we say words we believe are true about a wrong we want righted, an injustice that has taken something away from someone. It is not a mockingbird gone. The possibility that we can all take part in finding out what is true just by speaking up becomes uncertain and is one day gone because no one bothers anymore. People don't like to have their credibility attacked, and if someone else is the prime manufacturer of what the truth is, why do it? It's a dangerous situation. Not too long ago in my town, the children's librarian was fired by the public library director. Who knows why? The public outrage about it placed the library in peril because people did not retreat from finding out the truth, both because of the shared ownership of their respect for this gifted children's librarian and their value of the library. A mediation agreement to solve the community unrest followed. The director who did the firing did not follow it. What is troublesome is that she had a version of the truth that she felt was superior to that of anyone else. It happens all the time. The northern mockingbird is gone now, I think. Doing everything possible to disregard other voices raises an instinctual fear of extinction of voice and credibility. It is not a matter of where one sits on the right to left continuum of public policy or politics. Those who manage to enter positions of responsibility in the Democratic Party or the Republican Party or any staff position of leadership may be just as likely to justify their own actions by disregarding truth tellers and attacking their credibility. Quote, she doesn't have any proof. I criticized a senator recently and compared one staffer's maintenance of a list of Twitter and Facebook users who criticized the senator to Richard Nixon's enemies list and McCarthyism. The newspaper's opinion page, which has a committee system to vet submissions, has not published any of the letters I've submitted to them since. The legal system is only one venue in which the credibility of truth tellers is protected. Each of us plays a part in valuing the skill the northern mockingbird knows. Those who stumble into positions of influence then exercise every option to destroy the credibility of truth tellers raise the real possibility that those who spoke out will not be back again.

0: Hi folks, this is Ray, the source of all black knowledge. I want you to know how much I appreciate your kind reviews, patience, and a desire for new full episodes of the podcast. And I hope that you continue to remain as enthusiastic to hear new stories as I am to bring them to you. So while we wait, let me satiate your appetite with a little something to calm that rumble in your belly and decrease that buildup of pressure with this mini episode of What's Ray Saying? I don't often see other black people out here in the mountains of rural North Carolina where I live. So with that in mind, one day I'm driving down the road, a country road that's off a country road that's one way in and one way out, when I see a group of five or six black women dressed in red tracksuits walking just off the side of the road. And I put on brakes, and I back up because I need to find out what's going on. So I stop, and they approach, smiling confidently, and introduce themselves as proud members of Delta Sigma Theta Sorority, an organization of college-educated women committed to the constructive development of its members and to public service with a primary focus on the black community, just out on a walk. And I know instantly, it's not right. Something is wrong in the universe. Was there a black meeting I didn't hear about? Or are these sisters just lost? Early voluntary social organizations were fundamental in building networks and connections between black Americans, especially among socioeconomic peer groups. Created in the face of systemic racism and exclusion from mainstream institutions, black communities formed their own organizations to provide mutual aid, social support, and economic assistance to its members. Churches and fraternal organizations were central to the growth of these black associations. In their founding, black fraternities and sororities were created based on existing structures, but with added cultural flair, with calls, hand signs, and step shows. Though social in nature, many black fraternal organizations were formed with an emphasis on public service and civil rights. All right, Lynn, so we'll just get started. Just tell me about your sorority, when you joined, what is its name, etc.
1: I am a member of Delta Sigma Theta Sorority, Incorporated. I joined in 2014 through the Hickory Alumni Chapter in Hickory, North Carolina. For our sororities, we're named after the cities to where they're founded, if they're not collegiate chapters. After I joined the Hickory Alumni Chapter, I became primary advisor for the Rho Theta Chapter here at Appalachian State University. So I advise the chapter now. We have four members. Very active, very busy girls, very beautiful girls. So they stay busy and I try to keep the boys away from them. That's my job.
0: I love it. Let me tell you about the story I got, right? So you know the environment that we live in. It's not a lot of black people here. So I live out in Ball Branch. I live out in Ball Branch. Meat Camp. Ball Branch is the name of the road. So I live out in Meat Camp. And just what would you have to say about Meat Camp? If somebody asks you, who lives in Meat Camp?
1: White people. Only white people.
0: That's right.
1: I think, honestly, y'all are the only family of color that I know that has ever lived in Meat Camp. I could be wrong, but I don't remember anybody else living out there.
0: Yeah, people have told me that's the case, you know. So, like, every black person that's on that road is related to me.
1: That's right. That's right.
0: So, I'm driving down the road, you know, one day, and I have to slam on brakes. I think I see, like, five or six black women wearing red, and I'm going, like, who are they? I back right back up and say, I know every black person in this county. I said, who are you? And they tried to mess with me a little bit. They said, like, oh, you just don't know us. We live over here. We live over there. I said, no, you don't. And there is no damn way you'd live anywhere near here. And they go, how you know? I go, because I know. Mm-hmm. I know all the black people. We know each other. And that I took their picture, and that was the last I saw of them. It's almost like no one would believe this had ever happened. So You know the rest of the story.
1: The rest of the story is that was a homecoming weekend. And the founding members of the Rho Theta chapter at Appalachian State University rented an Airbnb in Meat Camp. So as a part of their sisterhood activities, they go for a hike or a walk. So you met, was it five or six of them?
0: Yeah, it was about five or six of them.
1: You met five or six of the founding members of the Rho Theta chapter of Delta Sigma Theta Sorority, Incorporated. And they're alumni of App State and very, very accomplished women. And they came back to homecoming and said, hey, we met some guy named Ray. I said, where are y'all staying? Meet Camp. I said, Christian. They were like, he said that every black person knows every black person. We went to school up here. I was like, right. And they were like, oh, yeah. So they enjoyed meeting you and loved picking at you. And I told him, I said, well, it's a small community. I said, because his wife is a Zeta. So, you know, that whole sisterhood, that brotherhood, it extends. So they were like, yeah, we figured. Yeah.
0: Well, I tell you, I don't can't remember if I said this or not to them. I might have, but I was thinking to myself, who the hell the idea was for you to come up this road? They said, oh, it's a nice road. It's not. I said, do you know who lives up this road? Do you have any idea how what a rarity it would be to see a black person? And the rumors and the stereotypes about this place, you don't just walk here. Whose idea was it?
1: Okay, so I don't even have to tell you, because you know, you've been here on this campus, how much of a bubble they are here on this campus and in this community. Most of our students assume that the entirety of Watauga County is just like, boom, they can go where they want to. They don't have to worry about anything. They don't have to worry about anybody doing anything to them. So in their minds, they didn't, I mean, they knew they were pretty isolated, but they didn't think, you know, they thought it was okay just for them to walk down the street in the middle of Meat Camp. They don't know the history. So, yeah. And for me, it's kind of hard because I want to instill in the girls the history, but then again, to a degree, I want them to have their own experiences too. I want them to walk on the street and see the rays or to see the opposite of Ray. You know, I want them to experience the county so that they experience life too while they're up here.
0: Yeah, I hope they understood the rarity of them seeing me, and it wasn't like, oh, there's just another black guy driving down the road.
1: I don't think they did.
0: I was stunned to see them.
1: I don't think they did, because like I said, the students here are in a bubble. They think everything is like what they experience daily. And you know, they're from the city, so they don't know. They think.
0: And I think you make the point that it is a bubble.
1: Yes.
0: If you in proximity to the university, you might have the impression of a great deal of diversity, and just, I don't want to say, a lot of people that are very progressive.
1: Yes. Yes.
0: But within about a few miles, not a few miles, a mile. Outside of town itself.
1: Yeah.
0: Now, the place they were walking in Meat Camp, where I live, there are nothing but Trump signs.
1: That's right.
0: All throughout that community.
1: Still now?
0: Yeah. Wow. To put that in some context for you.
1: Were they up then? No.
0: No, they weren't up then. Okay. I just trying to make, I think we might have had a Confederate flag, though, that was flying back then. Because here's the thing. I'm thinking to myself, I must know you. You must be looking for me. That's what I was thinking. You were relatives of mine or something like that. Who are you?
1: Who sent you out here?
0: Yeah,
1: right?
0: What are you doing? This many of y'all?
1: Yeah.
0: And they probably thought, oh, this guy is crazy. You know?
1: They love picking with you, though. Yeah.
0: Oh, man, it was good. Well, that's pretty much the story.
1: Yeah.
0: Thank you.
1: That is cool. Anytime. I enjoy it.
0: All right. Thanks. Well, I guess you meet people where they are. And in my case, I'm at the largest collection of black women probably ever assembled in this hollow on the road. Love you, sisters. Come on back.

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1: Angela Regis wants something. She just doesn't know what it is.
2: Last week, I answered a personal ad from a Satanist named Dan. He wanted to perform ritualistic sex in order to bring about the rise of Lucifer. The phrases sacrifice altar and satanic slit come up. I'm pretty sure it's a joke. I'm hoping he'll write me back. My name is Angela, and I'm 29 years old. I can type 50 words per minute with a cat on my lap, and 75 words per minute without help. I can dance a Charleston and make ordinary things beautiful. I am short, fat, half Asian, and a Libra with Libra rising. I live in Iowa City, and like everyone else, I'm looking for love. Okay, well, I'm looking for what OkCupid.com calls a short-term relationship. PlentyOfFish.com calls it dating, and my friends call it kind of, sort of, seeing someone, I think. It falls somewhere in between U-Hauls and one-night stands. I'm looking for non-committal answers. I'm hoping to keep love out of the equation. I send out messages on dating sites on a regular basis.

I send out messages on dating sites on a regular basis. Sometimes as many as 4 or 5 in a day. Form letters, applying for any open position. After a few dozen of them, they all start to sound the same. I make small adjustments from one message to another in order to give the appearance of personalization. I might refer briefly to a movie they talk about on their profile to prove that I read it. I might mention my profile in the hopes that they would read it. But only those details change. My goal remains the same. I'm hoping to schedule an interview. I try to present myself in an honest yet flattering fashion, self-promoting but not arrogant. Due to standard internet attention spans, I try to keep it to 200 words or less. Sent to Alphonse, August 17th, 3:33 a.m. I like that you're online at 3:22 a.m., even though I shouldn't be online, or even awake. These messages, sent sort of in the dark, are strange to write, and must be strange to read. I can never decide if I should try to lessen the weirdness or go all out. Ideally, I will convince you that I'm interesting enough to warrant a message back. I'd like that. I started browsing Craigslist ads a couple months ago. They were funny in a sad sort of way, like reality television shows or gossip magazines. Sexy Italian, 23, loves football, baseball, and his little dog, Ruffles. Hot Chocolate for Experienced Cougar, 34, likes movies and traveling. Nice College Man, 19, has a girlfriend who's boring and bad in bed. Who writes these things? And how could anyone take them seriously? Sent to Tubamist, August 17th, 11:17 p.m. Your profile amuses me. Hopefully, you will be entertained enough, either by this awkward note or my profile, to be interested in further communication. Messages back are good. So is meeting for coffee. Mike was the first person to reply. Mike was about 5'10", with a pale complexion, a lumpy, shaved head, and a goatee. He was actually kind of lumpy all over. We wrote back and forth a few times. He couldn't call because he didn't have any long distance. He couldn't meet me at most of the places I suggested because he didn't have a working car. Those were warning signs. I ignored them. We got burgers and milkshakes and talked about video games. We went to his place to watch TV. What I should have expected, but didn't, was that his place was a trailer complete with broken-down cars outside and a strong aroma of cat pee.

I wasn't sure if the stains covering the carpet were from his 20-pound cat or from spilled bong water. And even though this guy was a stranger that I never intended to see or talk to again, I still felt obligated to stay a few hours and pretend that everything was fine. We watched Michael and Michael have issues. We watched Burn Notice. I sat on the edge of the couch and tried to get as much distance as I could between my nose and the furniture. In front of me, international super spies in white suits and convertibles chased each other through Miami. They had amazing tans. I leaned in towards the television as if it were the most fascinating thing I'd ever seen. The next day, he asked when I wanted to come by again. I never wrote him back. Sent yesterday to Mnetch, 7:18 p.m. I am 7 years, 12 inches, and one Y chromosome away from you. I like watching people paint. I also think that most things are not as obvious as people assume they are. Will you write back? So far, only 4 people have replied. This might mean that my letters are successfully filtering out the frat boys, Dungeons and Dragons players, and people with aversions to short, fat, half-Asian Libras. Or it might mean that I come across as having schizophrenic tendencies and have scared off anyone with sense or intelligence. But this letter-writing campaign has become an end in itself. I've developed a sly fondness for these messages. I've begun saving them, electronic mementos of

0: imaginary love affairs. Dan the Satanist is one of the four who wrote back. When he's not performing dark rituals in Boba Fett costume, he runs a creamery outside of town.
1: L is for the way you look at me.
0: I can't wait to meet him.
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18: Cannot do.
19: This story starts with a promise.
20: I promise I will always guard against exposing the secrets of magic.
19: Actually, it's an oath, and you have to take the oath if you want to learn from Marcus the Magician. These are the students in Marcus's beginning magic class. The oath is new to them, but it ends something like this. I make this promise seriously, realizing that in violating it, I am not only violating my word of honor, but I am violating the trust and rights of all magicians.
21: And it's not so much that the secret is so important, it's just that it spoils it for everybody. If you divulge the secret, I don't want to tell you that the tooth fairy isn't real. I don't want to spoil that for you.
19: That's Marcus. It's important to him that his students work on perfecting the illusions they learn in class, because giving away the secret behind a trick destroys the feeling that every magician tries to protect.
21: We all want to believe that you can do the impossible and that we can leave the bounds of the natural law. And there are so many things that once you know the secret, you're disappointed because it was so simple.
19: But before his students can learn to do the impossible, Marcus begins class by performing part of his act. Marcus performs to pop music, but everything else about him is old school. On stage, he wears a tuxedo jacket. He has a top hat that pops open out of a flat disc. His act is pretty classic, too. Scarves out of thin air, a red handkerchief that turns into a cane. It's the kind of act that inspired him to become a magician in the first place.
21: You know, like many professional magicians, we were bitten as a child or a young person by the magic bug. In my case, I went to a neighborhood party. There was an old magician there. I saw him do things that astounded me.
19: Marcus still ends his act with a trick he always wanted to see as a child, pulling a rabbit out of a hat. Here's Marcus at his home in Barnstable.
21: This is my new addition to the act, Hocus. And she's been a great little girl already. She's been in about 6 or 7 shows. And other than maybe the first show, she did a really good job.
19: Besides Hocus, he has 4 doves and 3 pythons. All of the animals are performers, entertainers. Marcus is too, but for many years he split his time between his stage life and another career, in pathology.
21: During the week and days, I was dealing with death and disease and autopsies and things like that. And on the weekends, I could change it entirely and deal with living people and joy and wonderment, hopefully.
19: Marcus's full name is Paul Marcus Earle. As a magician, he started using his middle name to separate magic from his daily life as a pathologist's assistant. If a patient died in the hospital, Paul would help with the autopsy to determine cause of death. If something was removed during a surgery, it was sent to Paul to be examined. But outside of the clinic, he got to be someone else.
21: The magic was where I was getting my positive feedback. You don't always get that in the clinical setting. It can get to you. The magic gave me that uplift, and maybe in a way this was my escape from the reality, the harsh reality of the pathology and death.
19: 3 years ago, Marcus retired from pathology and became a full-time magician. He still performs all around the Cape, but the magic class is where he passes on his knowledge of magic and what it means to him.
21: I still believe in magic. I believe in that wonderment that's produced. It's not just the effect. It is that emotion.
2: You want to try it again?
19: Back in class, it's time to move on to today's lesson. The students are learning the secret to a new trick. So, this is where the story needs to end.
4: What do you think you guys are going to be doing today?
5: Last week, Marcus said we were going to have a little trick where we...
4: Did you hesitate because you're not allowed to tell me how you do it?
5: Yeah.
19: To tell the secret of the trick would be to ruin it for everyone. And Marcus and his students wouldn't want that. In Mashpee, Massachusetts, I'm Tobin Lowe.
6: So we're recording.
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12: I'm Joe Fassler, and I'm a writer for TheAtlantic.com.
11: Back in early 2012, Joe spoke with Brian Selznick. He's the author and illustrator of The Invention of Hugo Cabret. It's a book that was turned into Hugo, an Academy Award-nominated film by Martin Scorsese.
12: I've always had a really soft spot for kids' books, and one of my favorite writers to sort of emerge on that scene in the past few years has been Brian Selznick. And I loved these books, Hugo and Wonderstruck, just the books that read like a novel but are as illustrated as the best books for kids. And I had wanted to ask him about the experience of being enchanted by something, because it seemed so important to his books. And I never imagined that he would have such a specific vignette to tell about the moment he realized how important it is to be wonderstruck by the world.
14: After college, I traveled around Europe, and it was one of those trips where I didn't know what I was going to do when I got back, and I was sort of aimless, and, you know, there was sort of a subtext of having a mission to try to figure out what God meant to me at the time. Like, it wasn't, like, really a spiritual quest, but, like, in the back of my mind, I was like, I need an answer. Like, I want to know what makes sense to me. And I found a postcard in a gift shop in Sweden that answered all my questions.
15: Huh.
14: And it was a quote from Albert Einstein, which I have since discovered is a slight misquote, but it's so good. The misquote is actually better than the quote, I think. It's a little long. It starts off, the most beautiful and the most profound emotion we can experience is the sensation of the mystical. It is the sower of all true science. He to whom this emotion is a stranger, who can no longer stand wrapped in awe, is as good as dead. My profound belief in the presence of a superior reasoning power that reveals itself in the incomprehensible universe forms my idea of God. So I bought the postcard and memorized it and sent it off to a friend, and I never thought about God again after that. It's this need for curiosity and for the experience of wonder that keeps us alive, that keeps us going, that keeps us engaged in the world. A sense of wonder is not something reserved for childhood.
15: Well, what were some of the things that left you sort of wonderstruck as a child?
14: There's a book called The Borrowers by Mary Norton.
15: Is that The Little People?
14: Yep.
15: Yeah.
14: But The Little People Who Live Under the Floorboards of a Kid's House. And I basically thought it was a true story. And so I would make little furniture for the little people who lived under the floorboards of my house. And that idea that, you know, there could be these unseen beings, these, you know, somewhat magical little figures living in my house, among my things, was a deeply important idea to me when I was a kid. Actually, in high school, people used to start telling me I should illustrate children's books. And I think it just was my ignorance that made me not interested. I didn't know about children's books as an art form. I didn't think about what the genre could do. And so I just ignored it. But after college, I kind of came to my senses and got a job at a children's bookstore, and that's when I really started learning about the history of children's books and realized that, in fact, this is a serious art form that has a great audience. You know, kids are the best audience you could ask for. I also had the pleasure of meeting Maurice Sendak, who had always been a big hero of mine. And so he and I became friends, and he asked me to send him a box of my books because he didn't really know my work. And so he looked at it and he basically said, you know, you're very talented. I see that you can draw, but you haven't reached your potential yet. There's more in you. And basically that's what we all need, is someone who can look at us and say, there's more there than you even think.
15: Wow.
14: And
15: so that gave you license to be brave.
14: I had no idea what it meant. You know, I had made a lot of books and, you know, they had done pretty well. But it somehow it resonated, like it made sense. And yeah, you know, when you have someone like Maurice Sendak say to you that you have more potential than what you're reaching, you know, you don't ignore that.
11: 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Amy Drozdowska produced this Blank on Blank with me. Our sound logo comes to us from Jeffrey Allen Jones. And for all the journalists listening, we want to hear your lost interviews. 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PRX.org. That's all for now. I'm David Gerlach. Keep listening.

This is lightning. Well, the sound lightning makes in outer space. When lightning strikes down here, it releases all these radio waves out into the cosmos. They're called Earth Whistlers. People first heard Earth Whistlers back in the 19th century. They interfered with telephone lines and would creep into phone conversations. They were like little phone ghosts. Today, we know Earth Whistlers are made by the interaction of lightning with the planet's magnetic field. And since there are millions of lightning strikes a day, there's nearly a constant chorus around Earth.

0: The World According to Sound is made by Chris Hoff and Sam Harnett. 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
1: I'm James Stewart, and this is Timeline from VPR Classical, an exploration into the development of Western music. Today, we will discuss one of the first music theorists in our Western musical tradition, Guido D'Arezzo.
2: Listen. Doe, a deer, a female deer, ray, a drop of golden sun.
1: This familiar song introduces the syllables used for singing notes at sight reading. But this concept of using syllables for notes is much older than a Rodgers and Hammerstein musical. Do, re, mi, fa, so, la, ti, do. The familiar major scale comes from what we call the solfège system of sight reading. We can trace the lineage of this practice all the way back to the writings of a Benedictine monk of the early 11th century, Guido D'Arezzo. Guido was educated in the Abbey of Pomposa on the Adriatic coast, and early on he earned a reputation for his ability to teach singers new plain song chants, new songs, very quickly. Now, how did he do this? Up to this point, the chants of the church were either memorized or represented with small pen strokes called neumes. They helped the singer remember the basic shape of the melody, but they were by no means precise. Guido developed a system of accurate notation, using lines and spaces to separate each individual note. He then gave names to these notes. This is where we get the alphabetic note names we use today. A, B, C, D, E, F, G. Based on what we call the natural minor scale, Guido would have called it a mode. Later, Guido composed a hymn that was meant to educate singers and teach them how to recognize each individual note of the scale. His Ut quiant laxus starts each phrase with a different note, ascending step by step, much like the Rodgers and Hammerstein song. The syllables he used for the introduction of each new note has become the solfège system we use a millennium later. Ut, re, mi, fa, sol, la. Since the time of Guido, we've added the note T, or in some languages C, to the end of the scale, and replaced the ut with do, preferring the hard consonant sound over the soft vowel sound. These developments of notation and singing practice make Guido D'Arezzo one of the most influential figures in Western musical history. Find out more about Guido D'Arezzo and explore the timeline at vpr.net/classical.

0: We have received no reply as yet, period. We would appreciate hearing from you at the earliest possible date, period, paragraph.
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2: 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I'm David Gerlach. The actress Betty Davis was never afraid to speak her mind. The remarkable thing is she did this in an era when outspoken women were not the norm in Hollywood or popular culture, for that matter. So we were excited to come across an interview she did in 1963 that hadn't been heard for decades. Davis was in her mid-50s, on the tail end of a legendary movie career, and as we had hoped, she still had something to say. It's timeless. Here's Betty Davis.
3: There's always that old excuse here, this is not the time to do a picture like that, you know. The public doesn't want it now. Well, I don't think the public knows what they want until they see it. You know, I really, really think it's exactly like saying to your child, what would you like for dinner? You don't know until they see it. The public can't say what they want to see. It's up to us to decide and hope to God they like it, you know.
2: Betty Davis was speaking to legendary showbiz reporter Shirley Eater. We believe the interview took place at Betty Davis's home in Los Angeles. Now back to the tape.
4: You have courage of your convictions. You have courage to say what you want to say.
3: I never said anything that was unprintable. I never said anything just for the sake of being, you know, startling. There were always just opinions about things that one encountered as one went through life, you know. And I was always terribly outspoken and just always said what I thought in as much as I knew about it, you know. They say that in Hollywood one can't do that, but I think honesty counts in Hollywood just as much as it does anywhere else. I think it's just too much trouble to be dishonest and keep up with yourself, you know. The simpler road is to just say what you think. Then you haven't got to always check as to what you said to one person, what you said to another. I think this would be exhausting, actually. One can be respected for the truth in Hollywood just as much as anywhere else, you know, or else I wouldn't have had a career.
4: You feel that being, let's forget modesty and let's be honest. Do you feel that having a certain amount of intelligence, as you do, is sometimes a hindrance in your field?
3: As a female, I think it's a terrible hindrance in business. You know, I think it's a terrible hindrance for any female to have a lot of intelligence in private life, but I think in business it's sometimes even worse. I think there's deep resentment, no question about it, from the male side of the business. We all work for men, you know, they're the people in charge, and I think they find women easier who haven't the ability to think for themselves and stand up for themselves. One can make more enemies as a female with a brain, I think, no question about that, among the opposite sex. But I don't think in business it matters whether you're a man or a woman, if you can do your job and have a brain.
4: Well, Betty Davis, when you come home from a studio after having to fight in a man's world, was it difficult to come home and then really be a woman, you know?
3: No, because whether it was difficult or not, I worked very hard at it. And I think I worked much too hard at it, you know, because I went way overboard the other way of proving I was definitely just a female and trying to divide up the two. And of course, it should never be attempted because it cannot be done. It's impossible. It's too much work. It's ridiculous, you know, but I must say I did try. Because I believe one should be a woman at home, you know. And actually, I think business women are better women at home, if you want to know the truth, because you do understand what goes into a day's work out in the world. It's a very nerve-wracking affair. And that's what life boils down to in the long run anyway. That's all marriage is a great, great, wonderful communion of interest and a friendship. They don't seem to want it to be that simple. I don't know. I think men have got to change an awful lot. I think somehow they still prefer the little woman. They're just staying way, way behind. And so as a result, I think millions of women are very happy to be by themselves. They're so bored with the whole business of, you know, trying to be the little woman. When there's no such thing really exists anymore. It just simply doesn't. The world's gone way beyond it, you know. And the real female should be partly male, and the real male should be partly female anyway. So if you ever run into that in either sex, you've run into something very, very fine, I think.
4: We'll have to start a whole new sex.
3: Well, there is a new sex starting, I think. There's neither man nor woman. It's a very independent male creature that lives alone. And a lot of independent females who live alone. It's all very sad. But it's much easier for both sexes to do it this way nowadays. And I often have said, you know, if men find out how to give birth to children, they'll never propose again. You know, it's really the way the world is going. No question about it.

0: There's no writing for women anymore. This is the truth. Isn't it?
1: And women have always been the glamour part of the industry. I don't understand that.
0: No, the women are the essential part of the theater. But the writers are not writing about women. I think they're too perplexed about the whole female situation, probably. The world's all full of thoughts about wars and space and tragedies to the world. That's what writers are thinking about, because that's what the world is thinking about. And it's very sad, because then that's when we could use entertainment like mad to forget all this. But there seems to be no subject that they write about.
2: Bette Davis died of breast cancer in 1989. Her final film came out that very same year. Watch the animated version of this episode on our website, blankonblank.org. It's our series with PBS Digital Studios. Special thanks to Tony and John Slotkin for allowing us to bring you this interview. Their mother, Shirley Eater, she interviewed the legends of Hollywood from the 1950s through the 80s. She was a one-woman print and radio powerhouse. You've been listening to Blank on Blank. I'm David Gerlach.
1: Bette Davis, I think you're very kind to let me come up here. No, it really is a pleasure being and talking with you. I don't often get this kind of joy from an interview, and thank you very much.
0: I'll take you show you my birch trees now.
1: Good. And this is Shirley Eater thanking Bette Davis, wishing her well, and returning us to Radio Central.

You're listening to Mountain West Voices. I'm Clay Scott. I really regret that I never had a chance to meet Marie Johnson. She passed away more than 20 years ago, but people still talk about her around Polson, Montana, where she raised foxes for fur, grew a little wheat, raised a few cattle, and raised five children on the shores of Flathead Lake. I met three of those children in Polson, and they told me family stories and entrusted me with an interview of their mother recorded several years before her death. When the Flathead Indian Reservation was opened for homesteading in 1910, people flocked to the area from all over the U.S. and from overseas. Among them was Marie's future husband, the Swedish-born Carl Johnson. But Marie Johnson had never intended to come here. As a 19-year-old girl named Maria Zimina, America was not on her mind when she left her Siberian village and boarded a train for Vladivostok, telling her family to expect her back in 2 weeks. Here's a little bit of her saga.

0: The year was 1919, and the Russian Revolution was in full swing. The fighting had not yet reached Marie's isolated village of Antipina, but as soon as she boarded the Trans-Siberian Railway, the reality of the war hit her.
1: I went in, I guess it's in the spring sometime, I don't remember what month. Already we had a white army in the Tumen, and the red army, they moved far on the side of Ekaterinburg. And my sister got a store, and she said, well, I don't think and the Reds come back now. I think the white army is pretty strong, and I think they will keep this. So she gave me money, and she asked me to go to Vladivostok and buy goods and mail to her for a store.
0: Marie rode in a livestock car crammed full of refugees from all over Russia. Some of the towns they passed through had unburied corpses in roadside ditches. Instead of the normal 5 days, the trip to Vladivostok lasted 2.5 weeks. When she finally arrived, she found a city in chaos with sprawling shanty towns full of hungry people. She realized she couldn't go back home.
1: Then I started looking for work. I couldn't fly over the front. I was stuck there. And so I started looking for work. And then I looked in a newspaper. They wanted a girl working in an office with a nice penmanship.
0: Her penmanship impressed the office manager. He was a handsome, gray-haired man in a nice suit, and he offered her a job on the spot. Later that evening, he found her alone and tried to force himself on her. She slammed him against a wall and ran off. It was not the last time Marie would have to fight off men over the next few months.
1: So I left, and the next day I come, and the same things, and I said, I can't come anymore. Then I left, and I come and I told these people what happened, and what's his name? He said that you never look in a newspaper. He said, there are lots of traps there for a girl. He said, if you're going to get a job, he said, you have to get a recommendation. Well, I said, yeah, what kind of gonna recommendation? Nobody know me. Who's going to give me a recommendation?
0: A few days later, Marie met a woman from her home district of Tobolsk. She had connections with a local hospital, and she managed to get Marie a job in the maternity ward.
1: So the women going to have a baby, and they examine, the doctor examine, everything is okay. Then we have to watch. And when the baby comes, we have to wash it and dress it and everything.
0: Midwifery was a skill that stood Marie in good stead later in life, and she delivered all 5 of her own children, including the 4 who were born in Montana. But at the time, she was still desperate to get back home to her central Siberian village, or at least get word to her family that she was still alive.
1: 1920, Japan started fighting. Maybe you remember the Japan's fighting? Well, I was working in the hospital, and we had bullets flying in our windows, but we have to lay down on the floor.
0: It would take a long time before Marie could admit to herself that she wasn't going to go home. She left Vladivostok and started making her way north without any clear idea of where she was heading or what she would do when she got there. With a party of 5 others, 2 men, a woman, and 2 children, she managed to get passage on a boat for Petropavlovsk on the Kamchatka Peninsula. Both of the men froze their feet so badly that they were effectively crippled, and one later died of scurvy. The woman and the children were sick the whole time. And Marie's journey was just beginning.

0: You've been listening to the first part of the story of Marie Johnson of Antipina, Russia, and Polson, Montana. We'll hear more about her story later this year. Many thanks to Helen, Lillian, and Jean Johnson. Mountain West Voices is produced in association with the O'Connor Center for the Rocky Mountain West, a regional studies and public education program of the University of Montana. 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I'm Clay Scott.
1: Hi, Aaron Henkin here from Out of the Blocks, a podcast in Baltimore, Maryland, with a really simple premise. In each episode, my co-producer Wendell Patrick and I go and hang out on a city block, and we make it our mission to meet everyone on the block. We just spend time, we get to know people, we let people get to know us, and we listen. We recently spent some time on the 3600 block of Falls Road in Hamden. Now, this is a neighborhood that's seen an influx of trendy boutiques and restaurants and bars, but it's also home to families that have lived there for generations. Kelsey McDermott is from one of those families, and she says these days, she feels invisible.
2: You can definitely tell the difference between someone that lives in Hamden and that has just come to Hamden, because those that live in Hamden, they will smile back to you. They will say, hello, how are you doing? They'll start conversations with you. Complete strangers, they'll just talk to you. The people that have moved around here recently, I don't know what it is. I guess maybe like too many people have asked them for money or something like that, because like, for example, once I had an all-day bus pass. I used it once. I didn't need it anymore. I seen a person walking towards the light rail. I just said, hey, excuse me, do you... And before I could even finish the sentence, they said, I don't have any money, and just hurried up and walked away. My name is Kelsey McDermott, and we're here at the 3600 block.
1: So the clinic is called Hamden Health Solutions. It's at 3612 Falls Road. Talk about what brings you here on a daily basis.
2: Well, if you have an opiate addiction and you would like to get help to get off of that without dealing with the terrible withdrawals of coming off of them cold turkey, they give you the dosage that, you know, is necessary for each person to help you get away from the opiate addiction, not only physically, but mentally as well.
1: What's the medicine, and like, what? How do you have it? You sign up and have a daily dose. Like, how do? What goes on once you walk in there?
2: Methadone. You go and you talk to a doctor. You basically tell them how long you've used, how much you use. So they always start people off at a very low dose because everybody reacts differently to the amounts. And after you start off at that dose, they take you up about 5 milligrams every other day until you don't have any more withdrawal issues.
1: Let me have you talk about your crew, who you come here with every day.
2: It's usually myself, my mom, sometimes Theron. Theron is my boyfriend. And once in a while, a friend of ours, Brittany.
1: So you, your mom, your boyfriend, your friends, you're all dealing with trying to get off of various drugs.
2: Yeah, you would think kids growing up see their parents go through the issues of it, they wouldn't want to. But instead, it just continues, and they do it, they have kids, they see them, they end up doing it. Not with everyone, of course, but sadly around here, that's the way it tends to go.
1: And that happened with you and your mom?
2: Yeah, it did. I've been on the program since about last year, November. I'm not going to lie. I messed up about 2 months afterwards. But I continued to stay on the program. And I knew I had messed up. And I just thought I can either continue messing up or I can pick myself back up and keep going and keep doing it. And since then, I think I've done a pretty damn good job.
1: Kelsey McDermott on the 3600 block of Falls Road in Baltimore's Hamden neighborhood. You can hear more voices from this block on the Out of the Blocks podcast from WYPR and PRX. Stories set to music with an original score by Wendell Patrick. I'm Aaron Henkin. Thanks for listening.
3: In the year 2000, through vocational rehabilitation and the workers' compensation system, I was studying to be a court interpreter. I signed up to volunteer with the Lawyers Committee for Civil Rights in San Francisco. They emailed me about a Guatemalan woman seeking political asylum who had been severely abused by her husband and was seeking a pro bono attorney and interpreter. I said I would do it. Over several months, I would meet with Sandra Sandoval and Jill McInerney, the lawyer, in my Oakland art studio or in the city at the Lawyers Committee offices. Sandra's story was harrowing, and I started bringing a stack of clean bandanas to our meetings for when we cried. For years, I have wanted to tell her story. It is disturbing and sad, but also inspiring. Sandra has tremendous faith in God. She thanked God for helping her win her asylum case, but I said it was me and Jill who helped her.
4: A little ways from where the bus left us off, we passed some fields where they were plowing the earth. Soon we arrived at a fence where there were some dead trees and a horse, and I got scared. The man who had offered to help me cross the river said, "Don't be scared, it's just a horse. Just go through this fence," and he lifted up the barbed wire, and I went under it. Below that was the river. He began to inflate an inner tube, told me to leave my clothes on and to put my other things in a black plastic garbage bag. We got in the water, little by little, because it was very cold. He began to swim with one arm, pushing me with the other. When one arm got tired, he would switch, and that's how we crossed. That river is really wide. On the surface, it looks flat, but underwater, the current is turbulent.
5: Por arriba se ve manso. Pero por debajo va la corriente bien tormentosa.
4: You get in on one side and get out like 2 kilometers downstream. In the middle of the river, my heart was suddenly filled with a sense of peace, as though something was saying, "Keep going. Don't look back. Keep going." I think if I didn't have faith, the whole world would come crashing down on me.

0: Mi ex esposo, que me maltrataba física y psicológicamente.
1: I left Guatemala because I was abused by my husband, physically and psychologically. His behavior was aggressive towards me. I think the reason he was violent was because of the training he received. He attained the rank of caibil. In their survival training, all of them were made to eat dog meat and drink blood of chickens.
0: Y le dan de tomar la sangre de las gallinas.
1: I was fleeing from a horrible situation, from torture. The abuse started slowly and then got worse. My husband was aggressive towards me and the children too. He would call me disgusting bitch and say that I was worthless. He'd say, look in the mirror. Today you look pretty, but tomorrow you'll look horrible and no one is going to love you. One time he grabbed me and he hung me with two, in Guatemala we call them cinchos, belts for your pants. He tried to kill me. He hung me from a beam in one of the rooms of our house. He had the belts really tight. When he left me alone, I was able to free one hand, then the other. I unbolted the door and ran away. Other times he would grab me by the hair, throw me on the floor, and put his knees on my shoulders. One of those times he put a knife to my throat. I was eating a piece of bread when he attacked me. I asked God for help in that moment, and I was saved by God's love.
0: Pero la mano poderosa de Dios me ayudó. Yo le pedí a Dios en ese momento.

0: I couldn't speak to anyone in my family, nor to strangers. I was alone, isolated in the house, and I couldn't go out. He always said I was garbage, worthless, good for nothing. When I had jobs in Guatemala, he would stalk me. I worked once in a cookie factory. He would wait for me at the entrance. My coworkers were also afraid of him. I sought help in the United States, and thank God I received it. In Guatemala, I tried to get help, but in my country, men are protected. Even if they are hurting someone, no one cares. My relatives knew about the abuse, but they couldn't get involved. I asked the police for help many times, but didn't receive it. Since my husband was in the special forces of the military, they were afraid of him too. He threatened the police also. I would go make a complaint, and they would ignore me.
1: Yo solo traje tres vestidos.
0: I left San Jose Pinula with three dresses, a pair of shoes, and a sweater in a plastic bag. I was nostalgic and wanted to go back, but knew I couldn't. I went to the bus station, rode two buses to Guatemala City. I had a map that showed me the places I would pass through. I got to the Mexican border. Before leaving, I ate some bananas. I just had coffee and bread as I traveled. Later, I met two women. They gave me oranges. When I got on the first Mexican bus, it was about 6 p.m. I was sitting in the middle of the bus when I saw a woman outside. She had long, curly hair. We call it pelo colocha. She was light-skinned, with rosy cheeks, and she was waving goodbye. I thought she was waving to someone else, someone behind me, so I turned around. There was no one there. She kept waving goodbye, goodbye. Tears were streaming down her cheeks. There was no one behind me. I felt like this was a sign telling me, keep going, keep going.

0: pasé por Veracruz, Poza Rica.
1: 5 days I traveled through Veracruz, Poza Rica, Tampico to Reynosa, Reynosa to Tamaulipas. I was afraid to speak to anyone because they might know I was not from there. In a bus station, when two girls offered me some of their food, I said no. I couldn't tell them that I didn't like spicy food. They offered me a soda, and I said yes. That's how it started. By coincidence, we got on the same bus. We arrived at Reynosa, Matamoros at night. It was raining and cold. On the bus, I told them I was going to see a relative. I didn't want to tell them the truth because I had been told to watch out for Mexican immigration. They said, you aren't going to see your relative. You're going to stay with us. I stayed with them for 2 weeks. I told them I was from Guatemala. They said they had suspected that. They helped me find someone who could take me across the border.

0: Entonces un día oí en la radio que iba a pasar esa ley. Entonces agarré el número de teléfono
1: One
0: y
1: day,
0: lo
1: when I was
0: llamé
1: already
0: y le
1: living in
0: dije.
1: San Leandro, I heard on the radio
0: Pasó
1: that
0: como unos
1: domestic
0: 15
1: violence would
0: días
1: soon be
0: que me
1: considered
0: dijeron que
1: grounds
0: me
1: for
0: tenían
1: asylum.
0: una
1: I
0: abogada.
1: called the number
0: Sí,
1: that was announced
0: porque
1: on the
0: para
1: radio.
0: mí era
1: 2 weeks
0: muy duro
1: later, I had
0: porque
1: an attorney.
0: contar
1: I told her
0: del
1: my story
0: primero
1: from
0: hasta lo
1: beginning to end.
0: último.
1: That was very difficult.
0: Me
1: I sought
0: recordaron las
1: asylum. It was a huge
0: similitudes.
1: effort. Thank God I received it. My attorney and my interpreter
0: Él
1: fought
0: mentía y
1: resolutely for
0: todavía me
1: me.
0: agarraba
1: First,
0: por
1: I got my work permit, then my
0: él
1: legal
0: se venía en
1: residency.
0: el bus y se me venía
1: After
0: en el
1: 5 years, I
0: tren
1: applied for citizenship.
0: en
1: I
0: el
1: struggled to study all the questions,
0: la
1: and thank God I
0: ciudadanía me la
1: passed.
0: dieron y
1: Now I am a
0: luché
1: citizen of this
0: mucho por
1: country.
0: estudiar
1: I
0: todas las
1: voted in the last
0: preguntas
1: election.
0: y a Dios gracias salí bien. Sí, voté. 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Ha de haber
1: My
0: algún juego en la
1: ex-husband
0: vida,
1: has died
0: pero
1: now.
0: para mí
1: I'm
0: no.
1: not happy about anyone dying, but in
0: Mira,
1: heaven,
0: ya
1: God and his conscience will
0: estoy bien
1: instruct him
0: así,
1: about
0: ya
1: the
0: saqué
1: tremendous
0: adelante a
1: harm
0: mis
1: he has
0: hijos,
1: done
0: ya
1: to the
0: están
1: children and
0: grandes
1: to
0: y
1: me.
0: me siento orgullosa y feliz de haber
1: Men and
0: luchado
1: women
0: sin
1: both
0: necesidad de
1: suffer
0: estar
1: from domestic
0: al
1: violence.
0: lado de un hombre.
1: Sometimes, because
0: Solo
1: they feel
0: piensa ver a
1: ashamed, they keep
0: Dios
1: quiet. Violence isn't just about hitting, it's
0: que
1: also
0: ande
1: psychological.
0: en
1: That's
0: el
1: not
0: aire o
1: okay
0: que
1: because we are
0: ande.
1: all human
0: No,
1: beings.
0: Dios
1: Many
0: por
1: times
0: esas
1: women are beaten
0: personas, esas son las
1: repeatedly,
0: elegidas
1: but they
0: para
1: say,
0: las
1: I love
0: que Él
1: him, I
0: pone
1: love
0: para que te
1: him.
0: ayuden y
1: They are
0: sigan
1: hurting themselves
0: adelante.
1: and their kids too.
0: Y muchos
1: I work
0: esperan
1: now.
0: que
1: I
0: quieren ver
1: feel
0: a Dios. Yo
1: good,
0: lo he visto en
1: peaceful,
0: estas
1: safe.
0: personas. En
1: There
0: ellos,
1: have
0: en
1: to be
0: ellas
1: some
0: se ha
1: good things in life.
0: manifestado.
1: I have a good life. I've helped my kids and I feel proud and happy to have fought for things without needing to have a man by my side.
0: Uno piensa ver a Dios en que ande en el aire o que ande. No, Dios
1: Many
0: pone
1: people
0: esas
1: think they are going
0: personas,
1: to
0: esas
1: see
0: son las
1: God in the
0: elegidas
1: air or
0: para las
1: something like
0: que
1: that.
0: pone
1: I
0: para
1: have
0: que te
1: seen him in
0: ayuden y
1: these
0: sigan
1: people, men and
0: adelante.
1: women, who have helped me along the way.

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2: Pamela Bass used to live in a tough neighborhood in Milwaukee.
3: People were hanging out on the street corners, you know, a lot of drugs, and somebody got shot almost every day.
2: So it was important to find someone that you trusted. She liked her neighbor across the hall, a quiet, polite guy named Jeff.
3: We would have a beer together, and he'd come to my house, or I'd go to his house.
2: One night in the summer of 1991, she heard a scuffle outside her door.
3: And I came out of my apartment asking him, you know, what's going on? Is somebody trying to do something to you? You want me to call the police or something like that?
2: But this was the police.
3: They had asked me, did I look in any of these pots? And I had said, well, he was cooking something in these pots. What are you guys doing? And they said, these are body parts.
2: Jeff's last name was Dahmer. The apartment building was sold to a Jesuit university that pressured the tenants to leave so they could tear it down. Out of respect for the families, the university, and eventually the city, promised to never build anything on that site again. But the empty lot feels haunted.
3: You know, there's no people on the street over there. The places have never been really rented out, and it is so desolate now.
2: What do you do with a building after it's linked to a horrific tragedy or pure evil? I mean, you have a few options. You could make it vanish. You could turn it into a living memorial, or you could pretend like nothing happened. In 2007, a lot of people at Virginia Tech said they would never step into Norris Hall again after a mass shooting there. Larry Hinker is the university spokesperson.
4: Oh yeah, we had heard noise from individuals that said the building needs to go. We need to tear it down.
2: But tearing down Norris Hall would have been unfeasible.
4: You could not take a almost 70,000 square foot building with many, many offices, many sophisticated, one-of-a-kind laboratories. You couldn't take a $40 to a $50 million resource offline like that.
2: A school committee decided there would never be classes at Norris Hall again, just offices and labs. And it became the site of a new Center for Peace Studies and Violence Prevention. The inside of the building was completely renovated.
4: It was a very typical 1960s era building with 9-by-9-inch tile floors and painted cinder block walls. So the architects intentionally decided to put a softer edge on it, and now you'll see faux archways, there's a wood floor.
2: The walls are curved, painted with earth-tone colors.
4: The entryway to the Center for Peace Studies and Violence Prevention is frosted glass. It's really a very inviting and warm space.
2: But to really get a sense of how a site linked with tragedy could be transformed, I had to visit Columbine High School in Littleton, Colorado. The students laughing in these halls were babies when their school became synonymous with mass murder.
5: If you are just joining us, two young men apparently dressed in long black trench coats opened fire.
6: 6 to 8 outside. We don't know who's injured inside yet.
7: It has been a horror.
2: Back in the spring of 1999, Principal Frank DeAngelis and parents of the victims formed a committee called HOPE to decide what to do with the building. Unlike Virginia Tech, the Columbine parents wanted the kids to return to the classrooms.
8: We didn't want the two murderers to win because they stated in their videos that they would haunt us the rest of their lives.
2: So the group hired an architect named J.D. Nelson. The school needed a brand new library, but he says the hard part wasn't replacing damaged rooms. It was overcoming bad memories.
9: The image of one of the students climbing out the window, trying to get away from the shooters, and now this image is stuck in everybody's head. One of the questions they asked was, how can we change the look of the exterior of the building? And we said, well, you know, there was something cut out of the initial design when we did the initial remodel.
2: A few years before the shooting, Nelson was hired to remodel the school. Back then, he had proposed these thin awnings that would shade the outside of the building.
9: They looked at them and thought, well, that's a whole lot better than just changing the color of the glass.
2: It was almost like they were trying to trick themselves into thinking the tragedy happened at a slightly different high school. Again, here's Principal DeAngelis.
8: I can remember spending probably 2.5 hours one day with a company trying to figure out what the sound for the fire alarms were going to be, because we couldn't have anything similar to what the kids had heard that day.
2: Another difficult issue was what to do with the exact spots where the children were killed. Some parents didn't want anyone ever walking over those tiles or patches of dirt again.
8: We even expanded off

0: patches of dirt again.
1: We even expanded office areas so that area would never be stepped upon. It would be considered hollow ground for the parents.
0: But some parents felt differently. On the spot where Rachel Scott was killed, there's a butterfly pattern on the hallway floor.
1: Because that was something that was in Rachel's journal.
0: Most of the students died in the library, which was directly above the cafeteria. So the library was completely gutted.
1: It was in the spring of 2000 that we decided the plan was going to be is cut out the floor. And so now you had this open look from the cafeteria all the way up to ceiling.
0: Which left the architect with a room full of empty space above the cafeteria.
2: I don't know what they were imagining at the time. You know, what they were imagining at the time was simply getting rid of something that was very ugly to them and wanted to take their anger out on the building.
0: But J.D. Nelson had an idea. He suspended geometric sculptures across the ceiling to represent the 13 that were killed. And some of those shapes are painted with clouds.
2: Dawn Anna had a great, she was one of the parents of one of the students that was killed. She had a great statement that when she walked into the place, she says, you know, we were afraid that people would walk in there with their heads down and be really sad to be in here, but you can't help but look up.
0: Those 13 geometric shapes surround a painting of aspen trees that stretch up into a blue sky. It has kind of a spiritual effect. As more shootings have happened, places like Sandy Hook have sought the advice of Columbine's principal, Frank DeAngelis.
1: When I went to Sandy Hook and I met with the teachers, we have that instant bond, and what I refer to is we're in this club that no one wants to be a member. And when I told them, guys, it's a marathon and not a sprint, and I can assure you as I'm standing here that we're stronger now. Was it an easy road? No. But there is hope, and that's what they wanted to hear, because here we are approaching 14 years, and, you know, Columbine's doing all right.
0: After visiting Columbine, I got some dinner and I went to see a movie at the Aurora Century Theater. That's where a gunman opened fire during a midnight screening of The Dark Knight Rises last summer.
3: Hi, how are you?
4: Hey, is it extra for the Oz, the XD Oz?
3: Yeah, it's
0: The theater chain Cinemark went in the opposite direction of Columbine. The company didn't consult with the families. There's no memorial, there's no plaque. Cinemark did renovate the theater, but it looks like every other multiplex in America.
3: $10, and it's going to be an XD straight ahead.
4: Thanks.
0: That's the thing about these buildings. They were all so normal to begin with. And each community has to find its own way back to normal.
5: That story was produced by Eric Malinsky.
6: When Diane Carlson Evans went to Vietnam in 1968, she was 21 years old, a Minnesota farm kid, and unprepared for life as an army nurse in a war zone. She got used to it in a hurry.
7: I didn't do drugs in Vietnam, thankfully. But I had my own drug, and it was adrenaline. And man, it was, I loved my adrenaline. In Vietnam, I was going from one bed to the next, the next, the next, the next. And I was hanging IVs, and I was sucking out trachs, and I was taking care of chest tubes, and I was monitoring the bloodlines, and I was constant motion, constant moving. And our hospital had been overrun many times, and we had taken rockets and mortars to our hospital, and the hooch right next to my hooch, we were hit one night, and it was so loud, I thought, it's over. You don't tell anybody about these things because nobody's going to believe you anyway. We were so resigned to just not going home because there was death all around us. The men were dying around us. They were suffering and dying. Why shouldn't we too?
6: Diane's time in Vietnam was intense, and it was intensely meaningful for her. She survived on camaraderie and on the sense that she was doing work that mattered. Her return to the U.S. was a disaster.
7: Most Vietnam vets will tell you when they came home, nobody wanted to listen to what we had seen, what we had been through, what we had done. That's the men and the women. It wasn't an

0: popular war, and we weren't popular as soldiers and as veterans, and we did feel it. It didn't go over our heads. We felt it very deeply. And so personally, my way of surviving was to not talk about it at all. And generalizing that nobody cared, becoming bitter, becoming angry.
1: Diane got a job at a hospital in Minneapolis, but she only lasted a few weeks before she quit. She re-upped with the Army Nurse Corps and found herself in Texas, where she spent 6 years working in intensive care at a military hospital. She met her husband there, and she started a family, and the work was challenging, but she says she still dealt with feelings of bitterness and with a profound sense of isolation.
0: I used to actually wonder if I'd ever been to Vietnam. I used to wonder if I made it up. I was one of these wannabes that thought they were there, and they were never there. It's like, was I even there? Now I know words for this because I've been through counseling, and words like disassociative, you disassociate, or you compartmentalize. I've learned through counseling there's descriptions, and I've learned that it's also called post-traumatic stress disorder.
1: A turning point for Diane came in 1980 when she heard about the dedication of the Vietnam Veterans Memorial in Washington, D.C.
0: I remember telling my husband, I'm going. And I said, and I'm going alone. I told him, I went to Vietnam alone, I came home alone, and I have to do this alone.
1: When Diane got to the memorial, she looked at the wall with its 50,000 names of Vietnam War dead arranged in chronological order. Among all the hundreds of patients she had cared for, she could only think of one name, Eddie Lee Evanson from Thief River Falls, Minnesota.
0: When I found Eddie's name, I touched his name, and for the first time since Vietnam, I cried. Mike used to say to me, my husband, you know, you're the strangest woman. You never cry. I didn't even cry at my brother's funeral. He was 38 years old and died of cancer and was a farmer and had six wonderful little kids. And I went to his funeral and I never cried. I didn't have any tears. And I stood there and I just started to cry and I couldn't stop. And it was like I had found Eddie again.
1: It wasn't long after her return from that trip that Diane founded the Vietnam Women's Memorial Project, a mammoth undertaking that took 7 years of testimony and two congressional bills and culminated in the Vietnam Women's Memorial in Washington, D.C.
0: That was very profound for me because I was an intensive care nurse. I liked doing that stuff. I liked intensity and I liked hanging that blood. I liked that challenge, but I realize now I'm healing the psychological wounds, and they're just as necessary as giving a pint of blood, because it saves people's lives to save their mental health. And I've become very good at it, in that I believe in the healing power of memorials and what they can do for us. And I believe in the healing power of stories, because for me, it was always about the stories.

0: 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Mountain West Voices is produced in association with the O'Connor Center for the Rocky Mountain West, a regional studies and public education program of the University of Montana. 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I'm Clay Scott.
1: Now a jazz moment.
2: Straighten up and fly right.
1: NEA jazz master Diane Reeves has 5 Grammys to her name. One of those stemmed from the soundtrack to the film Good Night and Good Luck. George Clooney not only directed the film, but chose the music and tapped Reeves to perform the jazz standards on screen.
3: Man, I asked George Clooney, I was like, why me? He said, my aunt loved you. And I said, really? I said, I met her one time. He said, she told me. You know, you never know whose radar you're on.

0: I thought I would just be on the credits of the film. And then they sent a script, and I'm like, what? Jazz singer. I was like, that's me. And I thought, okay. And then George Clooney, who wrote and directed the film, he said, oh, no, we'll do those live. You know, he said, well, that's the best way to enjoy this music. I said, you're absolutely right about that.
1: Make it one for my baby and one more for the road.
2: This jazz moment with vocalist Diane Reeves was produced by the National Endowment for the Arts.
3: The old international arrivals gate is walled off from the rest of Terminal B at DFW Airport. So most travelers never see this hall covered with banners like Highland Village Elementary says welcome home and God bless y'all. A small crowd of nervous relatives, veterans, and other volunteers has been milling around, waiting for an incoming plane load of soldiers to get through customs and claim their bags. It's pretty obvious when they're finally headed our way. The soldiers are still in desert camouflage. They go down the line shaking hands. But around the corner, before they see anyone else here, they get hugs from two women waving red, white, and blue pom-poms. Linda Tennerman and Constance Carmen live in nearby Grand Prairie. They've been coming to the airport nearly every day for the last 3 years. Somewhere along the way, they transformed from volunteers into icons.
4: Well, you know, after we started coming, it seemed like they were all so young, and we have grandchildren, and they would come and hug us, and because, you know, they're just happy to see someone. So we kind of said, oh, we'll be the hugging, kissing grandmas for all of these kids.
3: Connie's wearing a red T-shirt that says Hugging and Kissing Grandma. She's the softer-spoken one with silver-gray hair. Her longtime church friend and fellow widow Linda wears a matching red T-shirt. Linda's whoops pierce even the bombastic music over the speakers.
5: Well, we're a little loud sometimes. And so I've tried to tone myself down, but I'm just so happy, you know, when they come in, and I really want to greet them. But I've tried to tone it down a little bit because, you know, it alarms some of them.
3: About 120 soldiers run the gauntlet of greeters today. Ian Pounds of the 82nd Airborne Division stands outside, looking a little dazed in the mild sunlight, not sure what to make of his first R&R leave.
6: Overwhelming. Just everybody clapping and stuff. It's a little too much. So, but it's nice because I'm from Austin, so I'm happy to be back in Texas.
7: What are your plans for your break?
6: Just hang out with family. And you want the truth or the public relations thing? I'm going to study the Bible, hang out with my family, and hang out at the park also.
3: Or not.
6: I want to drink some beer is what I want to do. That's the truth.
3: And Pounds heads onto a shuttle bus to grab a flight to Austin, the last leg of his 4-day journey from Iraq. Down the sidewalk, Sergeant Matthew Hibbert is waiting to go to Kansas City. He's been in the military for 9 years, so he knows that rest and relaxation leave isn't always relaxing.
8: You expect everything to be put on hold when you got back, you know. As far as you're concerned, you know, wherever home is, you're expecting it to change, but everything does. So when you get home, it's like, wow, they tore down that old place there. Oh, my wife dyed her hair again, or just little things that you're not quite expecting.
3: Hibbert's happy to have the warm welcome when he flies into DFW Airport. And it seems like a lot of soldiers cherish the hugging and kissing grandmas. Some are on long layovers here, so the grandmas take them out to lunch or dinner. They're kind of a neutral way station between the fraught worlds of family and military life.
4: There's a lot that they're going through. And they are happy to see a grandma image when they come back. They really are. And sometimes they'll kid around with us, and other times they have serious things in their mind they like to talk to us about.
3: Like the soldier who called his wife to pick him up from the airport, only to find out he was being divorced. Connie and Linda say they're constantly urging young soldiers not to get married while on leave, because they've seen so many of these relationships crash later. Most of the soldiers they only see briefly, but twice. First when they fly in, and then, 2 to 3 weeks later, just down the terminal, when they reassemble and are put back on military duty.
9: 03035 remains in effect. Regular 155 states, consumption of alcohol beverages is prohibited while in duty status or while in uniform.
3: It's not so festive in this part of the terminal. Here, Connie and Linda stash their pom-poms away. They line up with a few other volunteers to say goodbye to the soldiers. They're standing in for a lot of anxious moms, like one who tracked them down to send an email later.
4: She was so thankful that we were here and could not believe that we would wrap our arms around her son, a total stranger, to send him off.
7: Grandma loves you.
3: Some of the soldiers have teddy bears, souvenirs from loved ones, strapped to their military-issued backpacks. They look preoccupied and sad. Handshakes and hugs seem like a choreographed consolation in the face of casualties, extended deployments, or the isolation of life on base. But no one turns them down.
10: Thank you.
3: In Dallas, I'm Julia Barton.
10: Thank you, Grandma.
11: On your way.
12: I think that we ought to change the metric system because they have so many more complicated things and we have a complicated world. But I will say that this is the actual final speech made tonight in this house. Because the last one was so stupid that I do not believe in it anymore. And with our inches in that, I think that we better change or else we'll get into trouble. Right?
13: Right.
12: Goodbye!
14: My boyfriend Bill and I had only been living together for a few months when his cat Cake disappeared. Immediately, we suspected our elderly neighbor, Mary Sabatini. We'd never actually met Mary, but she had called us just before Cake disappeared to let us know that she was a little concerned about the amount of time that he had been spending in her garden.
15: Yeah, she sounded concerned and maybe a little disapproving. There's a fine line. Maybe she thought it was wrong to let your pet run around outside.
14: Cake was really special. He was pure white and handsome, and he'd been rescued from a show cat business. He was very charismatic. Who wouldn't want to steal him, we asked ourselves.
15: Well, it's a known issue.
14: What do you mean, a known issue?
15: Sometimes people think they're rescuing an animal when really they just want that animal. The cat disappears the day after I get a phone call from a concerned neighbor. It's just too close.
14: Shakespeare says that suspicion always haunts the guilty mind. And I guess he's right. The truth was, we hadn't been paying much attention to Cake. When we'd moved in together, we'd each had a cat and they didn't get along, and that's why Cake had been spending so much time in Mary's garden. But it was hard to think about what we'd done wrong, and so much easier to suspect wrongdoing. Sometimes we'd get so worked up about the idea that Cake had been catnapped that we'd go stand outside Mary's little house late at night and call his name and listen. We never heard anything, but Mary did.
16: Did you ever hear us at night?
17: Yes. Oh, yes. The two of you were calling him and calling him and calling him, and I felt so bad.
14: In fact, Mary felt so bad for us that she kept looking for Cake, too.
17: One day, I was in the garden, and I heard a meowing.
14: Cake had been gone for 6 days when Mary Sabatini and another neighbor rescued him from a garage. I went over to Mary's house the other day to thank her and to confess.
16: When he first went missing, we thought maybe she thought we were bad pet owners, so she took him.
17: Well, of course, I mean, everything goes through your mind, and we didn't know each other. You had no reason to trust me at that point.
16: Yeah, I'm sorry that we thought that. I just...
17: Oh, no, don't apologize. That's perfectly natural.
16: Yeah.
17: Yeah.
16: Yeah.
14: As I sat there talking to Mary, my heart started to hurt. Maybe it was partly shame, but it was something else, too. I missed my grandmother's. I missed the way time slows down when you're sitting around with an old lady talking about cats and gardens. Maybe she sensed how I was feeling, because then she said,
17: "You know, we should get together sometime."
14: And I'd love to.
18: My name is Rabbi Neil Blumhoff, and these are your liner notes. I'm Billie Holiday.
19: Good morning, heartache. You old gloomy.
18: How do we claim Billie Holiday? How do we possess her music or her voice? The assumption was that she was a particular kind of woman coming from a life of destitution and prostitution. And when she opened her mouth to sing, you heard a very different kind of voice. Or perhaps you imagined that she was singing directly to you. And when one heard her, one stopped short, almost dazed, not sure of which road to take, because our assumptions were shaken, and because an invitation was given, and ways that we couldn't imagine or didn't imagine our life to extend. In her shadow, we can open ourselves up, expose our vulnerability, and in doing so, name those things that keep us from each other, those things we don't overtly acknowledge, yet secretly know.
11: My man don't love me, treats me also mean.
18: To search ourselves for the limits and for the suffocating passions that we have that block another to grow. With Billie Holiday, we can renew ourselves to treat each other fairly, to be more generous to each other, and to be more understanding. To transcend the sense of victimhood, I think, is one of the greatest legacies of Billie Holiday. However, Billie Holiday was a victim.
11: Southern trees bear strange fruit.
18: The Greeks talk about Icarus, who wanted to touch the sun, but yet was melted by its heat and fell back to earth. In our ways of thinking of Billie Holiday, in our ways of thinking of each other and ourselves, as we aspire to touch the sun, to be mindful of her journey, and to be mournful or cognizant of her fall. My name is Rabbi Neil Blumhoff, and you've been listening to Liner Notes, a project of Views and Brews, KUTX 98.9. 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
1: That's the word we use. 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We could say vomit or throw up, but puke was rude. So we didn't use that word. But it was mostly irp. And it was all I knew.
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On the next Blue Dimensions, the debut album of clarinetist Virginia McDonald, called In Search Of. I'm Johnny Meister. We'll also hear a variety of Thelonious Monk pieces, including one from Carlos Enriquez on an album called Monk Conclave on the next Blue Dimensions.

0: 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The poem, well, what it is and why it's on the programme, all I can say or humbly ask is that you tune in at the usual time to find out, to hear it and all the songs on a truly lyrical edition of the International Americana Music Show.
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0: live from NPR News in Washington. I'm Corva Coleman. Israel has issued new warnings today in southern Lebanon, saying it will continue attacking. There was a ceasefire announced just yesterday in Washington between Israel and Lebanon. NPR's Jana Raff reports from Beirut.
1: In addition to the Israeli military's new evacuation warnings, Lebanese state media says Israel also launched multiple artillery and airstrikes into the morning. A Hezbollah official told NPR that the group officially informed the Lebanese president that it would not accept any ceasefire that did not begin with the withdrawal of Israeli forces from South Lebanon. The official asked to remain anonymous because he was not authorized to speak publicly on the issue. Israeli Defense Minister Israel Katz, meanwhile, said Israel was demanding the creation of what it called a demilitarized zone within Lebanon while being able to continue attacks against Iran-backed Hezbollah. Jane Araf, NPR News, Beirut.
0: Votes are still too close to call from some races in California's primary election held Tuesday. All the candidates run together in a single primary in California. And NPR's Sage Miller says the top two finishers in all contests go on to run against each other in the fall election.
2: California voters are waiting to find out which two candidates for governor will move on to the general election. Right now, Republican Steve Hilton narrowly leads Democrat Javier Becerra. In the Los Angeles mayoral race, incumbent Karen Bass is heading to the general election. The question is, who will join her? Former reality TV personality Spencer Pratt or city councilor Nithya Raman?
0: NPR's Sage Miller reporting. President Trump has named David Venturella the acting director of ICE. He was previously an executive with the private prison company Geo Group. The state of New Jersey is suing the Geo Group over its refusal to allow state health inspectors to access a facility it owns in Newark that's run by ICE. Some detainees are alleging poor treatment there. NPR's Meg Anderson has more on the company.
3: About a third of immigrant detainees are in a facility run by Geo Group. In 2025, Geo Group's profits soared nearly 700% from the year before. Scott Shewkart was a top official at ICE under President Biden. He says the level of influence Geo Group has in the detention industry is concerning.
4: They are absolutely hand in glove. When Geo comes in for a meeting, it feels like a fraternity reunion.
3: He says that raises questions about potential conflicts of interest. In a statement, the Department of Homeland Security, which oversees ICE, told NPR that David Venturella is a veteran government official who abides by all ethics requirements. Meg Anderson, NPR News.
0: You're listening to NPR News from Washington. The House of Representatives passed a war powers resolution limiting President Trump's military actions against Iran. Four Republicans joined all the Democrats. The Iran conflict began February 28th. Under the 1973 War Powers Act, a president has 60 days to end hostilities if there's no congressional authorization for it. And the Constitution specifies the right to declare war belongs to Congress alone. But the House's vote yesterday may only be symbolic. The Senate has not passed it. Even if it does, President Trump is expected to veto it. The Obama Presidential Center opens later this month in Chicago. Reporters got an early look. NPR's Tamara Keith has this preview.
5: The first word visitors will see when they enter the museum is hope. It weaves former President Barack Obama's story with those of other Americans who worked to make the U.S. a more perfect union. Valerie Jarrett is CEO of the Obama Foundation.
6: I want people who are feeling slightly run down and hopeless to say, well, wait a minute. Look at all those stories of ordinary people who faced what seemed like insurmountable obstacles, and they overcame them when they worked together to be these forces for good. Hey, maybe I can do something too.
5: There's also a replica of the Obama-era Oval Office and a display of former First Lady Michelle Obama's dresses. Tamara Keith, NPR News, Chicago.
0: The New York Knicks won Game 1 of the NBA Finals last night in Texas. They beat the San Antonio Spurs 105-95. Game 2 is tomorrow night. 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
1: There were pigs living in Central Park. 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
0: That's how the city got its fresh meat. 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

0: We like to think, sometimes, that the holy, or even the profane, live in a building or a book until one day you accidentally call on the divine, and this time, for whatever reason, it hears you. On the next Snap Judgment, something sacred. Snap Judgment, do not miss it.
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0: Live from NPR News in Washington, I'm Korva Coleman. A bipartisan majority in the Republican-led House has voted to end the war with Iran. NPR's Claudia Grisales reports this was the clearest rebuke yet of President Trump's handling of the conflict.
1: New York Democrat Gregory Meeks helped force the vote to end the Iran war that's now 90 days in. He thanked Republicans who joined Democrats to get the War Powers Resolution over the finish line.
2: We're at the point where you have to put people, the American people, over politics.
1: One of those Republicans, Pennsylvania's Brian Fitzpatrick, argued once the conflict passed the 60-day mark, it violated the War Powers Act.
3: I follow the law. People have a hard time being consistent around here. They apply different rules to different presidents, different wars, different eras. The law is the law.
1: For now, the vote remains symbolic. Even if it were to pass in the Senate, too, Trump would be able to veto it. Claudia DeSalis, NPR News, the Capitol.
0: Israel and Lebanon said yesterday they agreed to renew a ceasefire that has not quite taken hold. But today, Israel issued new warnings in southern Lebanon that it would continue attacking. Lebanese state media say Israel has fired multiple artillery and airstrikes into the morning. Russia is hosting a major economic forum in the northern city of St. Petersburg. Russia's war against Ukraine is being felt in that city. NPR's Charles Maines is there. He says Ukraine fired drones at St. Petersburg yesterday.
4: And while the drones didn't disrupt the proceedings, they certainly cast a shadow, a literal one. There were plumes of smoke lingering over the city's skyline as people arrived. It's certainly not the welcome that President Putin had hoped for. This is really his conference to promote Russia's economic might and the country as a sure investment bet despite Western sanctions. Yet these attacks are a reminder. Ukraine can still strike inside Russia, including in and around major cities like St. Petersburg, even days before Putin is due to address the forum.
0: NPR's Charles Maines reporting. President Trump has issued an executive order turning some 8,000 federal workers into at-will employees. He cited the need for greater accountability. Trump's critics say it's an unlawful attempt to politicize the civil service. NPR's Andrea Hsu has more.
5: Civil servants have long enjoyed job protections much stronger than what workers in the private sector have. Michael Martinez says that's by design. He's a former government attorney who's now part of the legal team at Democracy Forward, which is suing the Trump administration to block the reclassification.
6: It's a mission-driven work here in government. That's really for the American people so that when they hear labor statistics or weather patterns, they can actually trust their government.
5: The Trump administration says those job protections have hampered government efficiency. The administration argues that, like a CEO in the private sector, the president must be able to remove those in policymaking roles who don't support his mission. Andrea Hsu, NPR News.
0: You're listening to NPR. The Pentagon says the U.S. has conducted another deadly strike on an alleged drug boat in the Eastern Pacific. Two alleged drug traffickers were killed. The Trump administration does not provide evidence of their links to drug trafficking. More students are going to college despite questions in value and affordability. NPR's Alyssa Nadworny reports the growth is driven largely by community colleges.
7: More than 18 million students were enrolled in some sort of higher education this spring, according to data from the National Student Clearinghouse. Enrollment in community colleges, which includes trades and vocational degrees, reached 5.8 million, more than 5% above spring 2021.
8: The pandemic hit us really hard.
7: Pedro Navarrete oversees admissions at Yakima Valley College, which mainly offers associates and certificate degrees in Washington State.
8: Since the 22-23 academic year, we've been on an enrollment recovery.
7: He says, as life gets more expensive, a cheaper degree at a community college is even more important. It's not all gains, though. The new national data did show declines in master's degree programs and also among international students, especially in graduate school. Alyssa Nadworny, NPR News.
0: A New York State judge hearing the upcoming trial against the alleged killer of UnitedHealthcare CEO Brian Thompson closed a hearing yesterday. The press and the public were shut out of Luigi Mangione's pretrial hearing. Judge Gregory Caro said he sealed it at the request of the defense. He gave no other reason. Court hearings are supposed to be public. I'm Korva Coleman, NPR News in Washington.
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0: Live from NPR News in Washington, I'm Korva Coleman. Israel has issued new warnings in southern Lebanon today that it will continue attacks there. Lebanese state media say Israel has fired multiple artillery and airstrikes today. NPR's Greg Myrie says this comes after both countries said yesterday they'd agreed to renew a ceasefire that had collapsed.
1: This is significant if it works, but lots of reasons to be skeptical, and we're already seeing some evidence of that. Obviously, it would be good for Israel and Lebanon, and it would also remove a key obstacle to a possible agreement in the Iran war. Iran is the big backer of the militant group Hezbollah, and it said it would stop the indirect negotiations with the U.S. if Israel keeps waging this military operation in Lebanon. It says there must be ceasefires in both countries.
0: NPR's Greg Myrie reporting. President Trump says he plans to nominate Acting Attorney General Todd Blanche to permanently lead the Justice Department. NPR's Franco Ordonez reports Blanche would replace Pam Bondi, whom Trump fired in April.
2: The president announced his plans at a Rose Garden dinner, according to a video posted by his deputy chief of staff, Dan Scavino.
3: I'm instructing Dan and everybody else that's involved in that very complicated process, which is going to go, I think, very quickly, that we are going to make him permanent attorney general.
2: Trump grew frustrated with Bondi for not aggressively enough targeting political opponents. Blanche has been very aggressive since taking the role, including investigating former FBI Director James Comey over a photo posted online that officials said was a threat to the president, and announcing the $1.8 billion so-called anti-weaponization fund that would have paid people the Trump administration decided were unjustly politically targeted. Franco Ordonez, NPR News.
0: The House of Representatives has passed a war powers resolution limiting President Trump's military actions against Iran. This may only be symbolic. The Senate has not passed it, and President Trump is expected to veto it if it does. In Texas, officials are investigating a confirmed case of the flesh-eating New World screwworm. This is a parasite that can kill livestock and wildlife. From the Texas newsroom, Lucia Vasquez reports.
4: The case was detected in South Texas. It'll be the country's first case since the pest was eradicated in the U.S. in the 60s. The parasite's larvae feed on the living tissue of warm-blooded animals, including cattle, deer, and pets, and, in rare cases, humans. Texas has spent months preparing for the possibility of an outbreak. These efforts include plans for a $750 million facility in South Texas to curtail the parasite's spread. Officials haven't released details about exactly where in South Texas the case was found. For NPR News, I'm Lucio Vasquez.
0: You're listening to NPR News from Washington. Billionaire Elon Musk's private company, SpaceX, has unveiled its price for its upcoming initial public offering. It plans to raise about $75 billion, but SpaceX's value would be about $1.77 trillion. It's expected to appear on the tech-heavy NASDAQ index. If the company performs very well in its initial days of trading, Musk could become the first trillionaire in the world. NASA is officially ending one of its Mars missions. As Joe Palca reports, the space agency lost contact with the probe called MAVEN more than 6 months ago.
5: MAVEN is an acronym for Mars Atmosphere and Volatile Evolution. The probe's mission was to help scientists understand why the Martian atmosphere has largely disappeared over the last 3 to 4 billion years, a change that turned the planet into the dry, cold place it is today. The spacecraft has been collecting data and sending it to Earth since it went into orbit around Mars more than a decade ago. But last December, a brief radio signal indicated the craft had suddenly started spinning out of control. That meant it was no longer able to point its solar panels towards the sun, and that meant the batteries went dead, making the probe inoperable. For NPR News, I'm Joe Palca.
0: The French-Iranian author and graphic artist Marjan Satrapi has died at the age of 56, according to the French government. Satrapi came to renown with her graphic novel Persepolis. It described her life as a girl in Tehran under the Islamic Revolution in Iran. This is NPR.
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0: Welcome. I'm an international adoptee and host of the Anna Jinja Show, who believes that we all experience adoption in our lives. We actively choose the people, values, and experiences that create who we are and who we are yet to be. And this is why I invite you to listen to the guests and creative content that guide us to knowing that we each have a home in this world, cradled in the belief that we belong, that we are worthy, and that we are loved. So stay tuned and you may discover your own adoption story. Now, what happens when your life's path takes a beautiful, unexpected turn? Our guest today has spent his entire professional life dedicated to connection. For 8 years, he served as a pastor, guiding, leading, and supporting communities through their life's most profound moments. He brings with him a wealth of experience in everything from public speaking and volunteer organizations to project management and community building. But what truly resonates with the spirit of this show is his core philosophy. Dan is passionate about meeting people where they are to help them along their own life journey. He carries a vital message of radical acceptance that we must welcome all people and join them in their present moment, not where they think they should be. In a world that constantly tells us who to become, Dan is here to talk about the power of simply being, a theme that echoes our belief that you are inherently worthy and you are loved. So please welcome Dan. Dan, what have I missed, and would you mind introducing yourself?
1: Yeah, so I'm Dan Fuchs. I currently work for Athens County Children's Services. I'm one of our school outreach workers, and so I get to serve the Federal Hocking School District at Amesville Elementary, doing a lot of our prevention work. So our team works on things that are not directly related to child abuse and neglect. We get to work on things that hopefully prevent those things, and so lots of providing food, utility assistance, clothes, school-based supports with kids, and yeah, just glad to be here.
0: Yeah, we're so glad that you're here. Because I believe that creative interchanges can help us discover who we are and how we can become our best selves, I always want us to connect to an artistic expression of our shared experience. And Lizzie, who is our assistant producer and the reason why we are doing this season, picked the musician and the song for Dan's episode. And so who did you pick, Lizzie?
2: Hi, everyone. I'm Lizzie. I picked the song Letting Go by Riley James. He is a Ohio University student musician, singer-songwriter who has a lot of psychedelic, rock, indie, folk influences, very versatile. And I picked this song because it's about simply accepting yourself where you're at and kind of letting go of all of the what-ifs.
0: Yeah, so let's give it a listen and then talk about it.

0: Cool song, Lizzie. Now, I should say, when we were waiting to come to the studio, I was looking around because I didn't know what the musician looked like, and I kept asking, is that the musician? Is that the musician? And I looked at Dan. I said, are you the musician? Is your name Riley? And it was, he's not the musician, but I said, which is absolutely true, you got the look of the musician, the cool vibe kind of thing. And little did I know that you were our guest today. So what did you think of Riley's song?
1: I thought it was great. One of the things that there's that line in there that it got repeated a couple times, but did you see something so long ago that kept you from letting go? And I'm not sure what Riley had in mind when he wrote that, when he put that into the music. But for me, you know, that's just such a profound statement because it's something that we all fall into. It's something that we all fall into this trap of, like, keep thinking over and over again, and we get this. It's worse than an earworm, right? Like the earworm where you just can't get this music out of your head, but it's this thing that you just, you fixate on this thing and you just can't get past it. And in terms of reflecting on what I do on a daily basis, you know, I take it the way of it's more than just what the individual obsesses on, but sometimes our culture likes to obsess on things that a person did or a person was or the situation that a person came out of. And it's that cultural obsession and the person wants to move past it, but the culture and the people around them can't see anything other than the person's history.
0: Ooh, that's good. Lizzie, Good job on that song.
2: And I really like your point about cultural obsession kind of fueling the internal obsession. Dan nailed it, yeah.
0: Well, when we talk about radical acceptance, as I did in your introduction, so what does that for you actually look like in practice?
1: So in practice, that really just means looking at people and meeting them where they're at and letting them tell their story, letting them have the expertise on their story, letting them have the expertise on where they come from and what they need. You know, there's so many people and families and kids that I come into contact with where I come from a certain background and a certain bias and a certain understanding, and I think this is how, you know, a great family interacts. This is how a great family should be. This is the types of things that a family should do or wants to be. But for me to meet people where they're at, which is what I always hope to do, I need to put that all aside and just say, tell me who you are. Tell me what you do. Tell me what you enjoyed. Like, help me get to know you. And then just taking people at their word and believing them when they say, and letting them tell their story and being the expert in their own narrative.
0: Yeah, I think that's really important, to giving people the agency to be able to figure out that they're in control of their life and that they get to choose what they do with the information and circumstances that they are experiencing.
1: Yeah.
0: Also what I heard, so my mom used to say, because I would say, this person should do this and this person should do that. She said, you know what, Anna, you have a case of should-itis and it's terrible. You've got a very bad case of that.
1: Yeah.
2: Dan, when you're working with people, either in your past or now when you're working with families and children, what is it like when you start to see people opening up and giving themselves permission to accept themselves? And what are some ways that you kind of notice that start to happen?
1: It's so powerful to see that, because when people realize that they can be who they are, not who they think you want them to be, it lets them come into their identity and it lets them share their identity. And one of the things that I value so much is being in relationship with people. And I don't want to be in relationship with someone who is trying to be the person that I want them to be. I want to be in relationship with someone who is who they are and is willing to be who they are. And so it's really as scary sometimes and as powerful as seeing people at their difficult moments. And I get that opportunity a lot, and people on my team get that opportunity a lot, to see people when they have big needs, to see people when they are at the end of the rope, to see people when they get to the end of the month or sometimes the 20th or the month or the 10th of the month and say, listen, we don't have anything and these are the things that we need. And that vulnerability for them to trust enough to say, this is who I am right now. I'm not going to hide it. I'm not going to be afraid, because if I hide it, I don't get what I need. And so that ability, that opportunity to grow and just connect on that very personal, real connection is it's probably the best thing that I like most about my job.
0: Well, I'm curious to know, because I think that we learn to be able to adapt to figure out, like what you were saying, what a person thinks that they want, and to be able to communicate in a way that's like, well, I need this. And so if I need this, I need to say this and this and this. And so how do you overcome and be able to build trust to get somebody to tell you the truth?
1: So sometimes it takes a while. And sometimes it's just that initial moment of just accepting what someone says in the moment, even though you know that that might not be the root cause, or and that's a prideful statement that I would know what the root cause is. But there might be an assumption in you that there's something deeper here. But if they're asking for something that's shallow level, if they're asking for a gas card, for instance, or if they're asking for food, or if they're asking for something that's simple, you trust that and you meet them and you meet those needs. And it's like any relationship. It's like any sort of friendship or working relationship that you have. You just need to accept people and accept that what the need that they're asking for is probably a real need. It might not be the deeper need, but it is a real need in the moment. And by meeting that need in the moment, maybe next time they come back with something a little bit deeper. And the next time they come back with something a little bit deeper. And then the next time they come back and they might really open up about, these are the things actually going on in my life. But because you've met need and met need and met need, now you can start to talk about some real things.
0: So you're really building trust.
1: Right.
2: Mm-hmm. At the end of the day, like when you get done working with families or your clients, do you ever think about lessons that you've learned from them that kind of apply to your own life? Or have you ever learned anything about your own relationships from your work?
1: Often when I leave and I've worked with kids or I've worked with families, I reflect on my own kids and my own family. And I reflect on how everyone really just tries their best. We need to start with the assumption that people are trying their best. And we need to start with the assumption that no one is the villain in their own story. Everyone is a hero in their own story. And so everyone is trying to do good. Everyone is trying to do the best. If myself as a helping professional am making that assumption and saying that assumption and stating that these people are trying their best, they're trying to be the hero in their own story, quite honestly, that is harder for me to put on myself, because I'm harder on myself than I am on my families and the people that I work with. The challenge then for me at the end of the day is when I go home and I say, maybe I need to give myself a little bit of grace, because I am also not trying to be the villain in my own story. I am trying to be the hero in my own story. My kids are not trying to be the villain in their story. And they're not trying to be the villain in my story. Everyone is trying to be the hero. And everyone is trying to do good and trying to be the best that they can.
0: And what are the villains in the story?
1: The villains in the story, I think, are oftentimes the false narratives that we tell ourselves. Those sometimes are the intrusive thoughts. I mean, they're like the song. I mean, it's the things that we just can't get past, that we fix it on, that we obsess, that we keep thinking of. And it's those mistakes that we made that we aren't allowing ourselves the grace to forgive ourselves. Maybe it was a mistake that blew up and there was legal trouble involved, or, now there's some sort of ongoing consequence. And so the villain sometimes is just the not able to get past that thing. When in reality, we could shift our framework and shift our mindset and say, that made me who I am right now. It's part of my story. That doesn't mean it was a bad thing. It might have been a mistake. It might have been an accident. It might have been a objectively bad thing when it happened. But now on the other side of it, it has created me as this person. And me as this person now is not trying to be the villain. Me as this person now is trying to be the hero. And so not to say that our past is the villain, but oftentimes when we fixate on things of the past, that pulls us away from the present. And I think that can be a villain.

0: How did you get into this work?
1: So, as you said in your intro of me, I was a pastor for 8 years, and that still deeply shapes me. I still preach at a couple little local churches. But after COVID and various things, it became very draining on me, and I burnt out. And so I needed a change of profession. And I have a close friend who works at Children's Services here in town, and he kept encouraging me he said, you know, there's this position. And I said, no, now's not the right time. And then he said, there's this position. And I finally applied for that thing, and I got it. It was a different position than I'm in now. And I did it. I enjoyed it. But then a position opened on the school outreach team, and I applied for that and was accepted and offered the job. And I've really loved it. And I see it as a continuation of the work that I really tried to do in the church, just done from a governmental organization.
0: Oh, 100%. Yeah, I can tell the way that you present yourself and the way that you interact in the relationship building. That comes from your pastoral experience, I imagine, very much so.
2: Can you talk a little bit more about the role that community support plays in the work that you do?
1: Yeah, so we wouldn't have nearly the amount of impact or engagement without community support. And community support exists in a number of ways, whether it's grants that we're seeking out or whether it's donations. Churches are a huge thing for us, for everyone on our team. I think everyone on our team could tell you stories of churches that they're connected to, either through their family or their friends or their community, like the church that's next to the school or the church that's down the road from the school, literally just calling the school and saying, hey, we want to do this. Who do we talk to about that? And the school gets you connected to the school outreach worker. And so churches, I've had contact with our Kiwanis Club. Big shout out to... In Amesville, big shout out to the Coonskin, our gas station right there. We had an opportunity to buy some ground beef through CFI 1 year, but I needed money and I needed it like right then. I just went into the Coonskin and I said, hey, I'm buying ground beef for the families of our school. Would you guys like to donate? And they wrote me a check for a couple hundred dollars. And what we do doesn't exist outside of, or it... It exists, but it's a much smaller existence without community support. And community support is everything from people donating actual food to coming up and helping with various programs, whether it's volunteering with our PB&J project or volunteering for Sanitary or to help deliver various things or doing other things with the agency directly, or, you know, helping organize and run a coat drive or helping organize and run these things. But, and again, that's all built on relationships. That's all built on the friendships and the community that you build and that you create.
0: And that energy, what I'm feeling, is just that hope. So what you see every day is hope and the positive bits of being part of this human experience.
1: Yeah.
0: And these days, it's hard to find that some days, but you get that every day seeing that. And so what would you like for those who are feeling that these are dark, challenging, pessimistic times and that people may not be at their best?
1: To those people, I would say that your neighbors and the people around you care about you more than you assume they do. You might be telling yourself a story of, I'm alone, I'm by myself, I'm this terrible person, nobody's going to like me, nobody's going to want to know me or get to know me or help me, but your neighbors, your community care about you more than you assume that we do. And it's as simple as, quite honestly, just walking up to someone and just starting a conversation, which is one of the most terrifying things that you can do. It's one of the most terrifying things that you can do, especially when people are in conversations with an out-of-town friend, to introduce yourself and to talk. But it is the world, I think, generally cares. You might run into people who are also having a bad day, but in general, I think the world cares. Maybe not the world like a identity, but the people in the world generally care. And the people in the world generally want good and want to help when they're able to.
0: Yeah, I care about you. Lizzie cares about you. Colin cares about you. So you are not alone. And what Dan is referring to, again, me, like, do, do, do, do, do. Sometimes the person might be completely oblivious and needs a little more caffeine, has got that 2 o'clock slump, and is like not putting it together. But I still saw something in you, and that you got the cool factor and something about you stood out, definitely.
2: Yes, that's right. And if I could also add, when I was an intern at Children's Services this summer, I got to know Dan and a lot of the other school outreach workers. And you really can see how much the community appreciates their work. The kids love them. The families are so appreciative towards the work that they do. I've heard so many stories just like how Dan was able to get that inhaler. And it makes such a difference just to have one of you at all the schools around here, especially with a community in need. So I love the work that you do.
0: And Lizzie, what did you learn? So as an intern from Dan's team, what personal lessons did you take away from that?
2: Well, almost every week I was out helping with the Peanut Butter and Jelly Project, which is an initiative that they essentially lead to help curb summer hunger so students don't get their school lunches during the summer months. So they provide peanut butter, bread, jelly supplies. I just learned so much about how when there's a need, you reach out for support and you make the connections and the community will make it happen. And I saw that every week at Children's Services.
0: So what Dan was saying about it's hard to initiate conversations, and so that connections of like, and I think part of that reason is because we're afraid of rejection and that we're going to feel foolish if we start a conversation. What are your favorite, you talked a little bit about your favorite conversation starters with your families asking about a holiday tradition or such, but let's say you're at a coffee shop or you're standing in line. How do you start a conversation?
1: I start a conversation with a compliment. I try to see the person, and then I try to make a compliment about something, whether it's their coffee order, if we're standing in a coffee line, or whether it's their scarf or their backpack, or I try to make a connection about something I can see and observe about the person. You know, sometimes it's their kids, or sometimes it's just whatever. But the way that I try to start is on an uplifting note right away from the very beginning of saying, hey, I've noticed this. I think that's really cool. Can you tell me more about it? I also try to say my name to begin with as a way of introduction.
0: That's a good one. I like that, Dan. I'm going to learn that one. I do the same. My sister says you're always talking to somebody and provide compliments. And what I tell my sister is that they're always true, though. I'm never going to say, wow, I really like your dress if I think it's hideous. I'll find something like, well, I really like the color or something like that, because I think people can feel when it's not genuine.
1: Yeah.
0: Yeah. I'm going to circle it back to the song. So what do you think that we need to let go these days?
2: I heard this the other day, take imperfect action, and I've really been liking that. I'm kind of a perfectionist, and it kind of hinders me in a way, especially like I'm a journalism student, so like with writing, I can be really hard on myself. But I think I like that phrase, take imperfect action, let go of doing something perfectly and just start and get better at it.
1: Yeah, that's a hard one. I agree, and I really like that. You know, one of the things that my dad always told me was that if something is worth doing, it's worth doing right, right? Maybe you've heard that before. And the problem with that is if you don't know how to do it right, then you don't do anything.
2: Right.
1: And so I think that I really like that of letting go of perfection and letting go of being complete. And I think maybe one of the other things that we need to let go of is the idea of I'm always right. You know, this is a story that it's a flaw of mine, but I'm learning to acknowledge it, that I assume that I'm right about everything. Because if I believed that I was wrong, I would change that thing. But what I'm trying to learn is to say, what if I'm wrong? And to quit holding on to my beliefs and my assumptions so strongly that I can't see another perspective. Going through the world with the humility to say, what if I'm wrong about this? What if my assumption was correct? What if my upbringing wasn't correct in this thing? What if there was a flaw in my understanding or my reasoning or my training? Like, what if I'm wrong about this? And I think that that's a lesson that we could learn from as a culture, regardless of your belief or opinion on any number of things, to be able to just say and have the humility to say, what if I'm wrong about this? Because then it opens up a whole opportunity for conversation, opens up a whole opportunity for growth and learning. And at the end of it, you might be more confirmed in your belief, or you might be challenged in your belief enough to say, maybe I was wrong. But it allows for growth and it allows for change just to be able to ask the question, what if I'm wrong?
0: That's powerful. And then as we come to our closing time together, I'm going to ask everybody in the season, what's one concrete action, something small and doable, that our listeners can do this week to create a world where every individual feels that they belong, that they matter, and that they're loved? And we'll start with you, Lizzie, and with you, Dan, again.
2: I think listeners this week should take a moment and reach out to somebody that they haven't reached out to in a long time. This is something, advice that I need to take myself, but every week I talk to my family on Sunday and wish that I talked to them more. So reach out to someone.
1: I think that, and now take this with a grain of salt because you can't do this with everybody. I think we need to give more hugs. If you're a close enough relationship, just a friend or even a close enough acquaintance where you can give someone a hug, I think that people need more hugs in this culture, in this world where you hear it's a 24-hour news cycle and it's a 24 hours of bad. But if you're able to give someone a hug, and I'm dead serious about this, if you're able to give someone a hug and just say, I care about you, I'm going through this with you, and I'm here, I think that would be monumental.
0: Well, I love it. I think that mine is letting go of all the things that hold us back. Give someone a compliment and give someone a hug, but ask permission if you're in line at the grocery store. So a heartfelt thanks to Dan. Thank you for sharing your journey and wisdom with us. I want to thank Lizzie for finding the perfect song for this, for Riley. Thank you so much for being part of the show in that way. Thank you to Colin Cameron with WUB, of course, for engineering and editing today's program. Our subject matter expert is Dr. Melissa Rizzo, and our creative and editing team includes Maddie, Linnea, Ryan, and Lizzie. Our music producer is Nick Kazernis, who's been writing genre-twisting songs for over 30 years, including this show's theme song, Way to Me. And I'm your host, Anna Jinja, signing off with a reminder that the key to unlocking all things good in this world is love. Here, you are loved and you are home. Always a friend and fan, this is Anna Jinja wishing you days filled with love, laughter, and peace and hugs.

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So lost and so heavy that the bottom is the only place we can find. 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

0: Live from NPR News in Washington, I'm Korva Coleman. House lawmakers have passed a resolution limiting President Trump's war powers in Iran. Four Republicans joined the Democrats to adopt the measure 90 days after the U.S. and Israel attacked Iran. New York Democrat Gregory Meek says not much has changed since President Trump launched the war.
1: They still have an Ayatollah, just he's younger. They still have weapons. And the Strait of Hormuz is closed.
0: It's not clear if the Senate will pass the War Powers Resolution, but if it does, President Trump is expected to veto it. Israel and Lebanon said yesterday they agreed to renew a ceasefire that has not quite taken hold. But today, Israel issued new warnings in southern Lebanon that it would continue attacking. Lebanese state media say Israel has fired multiple artillery and airstrikes this morning. President Trump says he intends to nominate Todd Blanche to serve as his permanent U.S. Attorney General. NPR's Carrie Johnson reports the president is offering praise for Blanche, who once served as Trump's personal lawyer.
2: The president told an audience in the Rose Garden Todd Blanche has been doing a great job since he took over as acting attorney general in April. Blanche once defended Trump against criminal charges in Florida, New York, and Washington, D.C. And at the top of the Justice Department, he's trumpeted indictments of the president's perceived foes, including former FBI Director Jim Comey and the Southern Poverty Law Center. Blanche has been promoting a wide-scale investigation into possible conspiracy by former intelligence officials, another top priority of the White House. In recent weeks, Blanche signed papers that would give Trump and his companies immunity from IRS tax audits. Carrie Johnson, NPR News, Washington.
0: The nation is facing new health threats like hantavirus and Ebola, but many state and local health departments have less power to protect the public from outbreaks than they did during the COVID-19 pandemic. NPR's Rob Stein has the story.
3: All the lockdowns, school closures, mask mandates, and vaccine requirements during the COVID pandemic angered many Americans. As a result, many states placed new restraints on some of their authorities to respond to outbreaks. Some imposed limitations on the power to declare public health emergencies. Others pulled back powers to impose mask mandates, require vaccinations, or restrict public gatherings. Many public health experts worry the changes, combined with budget and staff cuts, leave the nation more vulnerable. Rob Stein, NPR News.
0: The U.S. Agriculture Department says it has confirmed the first finding of the new world screwworm fly in Texas in decades. The larvae of the fly can eat the flesh of livestock. This could threaten the nation's cattle industry. On Wall Street, stocks are higher. The Dow Jones Industrial Average is up nearly 780 points. You're listening to NPR News from Washington. A New York State judge hearing the upcoming trial against the alleged killer of UnitedHealthcare CEO Brian Thompson closed a hearing yesterday. The press and the public were shut out of Luigi Mangione's pretrial hearing. Judge Gregory Caro said he sealed it at the request of the defense. He gave no other reason. Court hearings aren't supposed to be public. The Pentagon says the U.S. has conducted another deadly strike on an alleged drug boat in the Eastern Pacific. Two alleged drug traffickers were killed. The Trump administration does not provide evidence of their links to drug trafficking. Water officials from California, Arizona, and Nevada have agreed to explore selling Colorado River water across state lines. Drought, heat, and a record low snowpack have cut the river's supply. From member station KPBS, Katie Anastas reports.
4: Millions of people rely on Colorado River water. Water officials signed a memorandum of understanding to kick off efforts to sell Colorado River water across state lines. The San Diego County Water Authority has added to its water supply by desalinating seawater. Dan Denham is the Water Authority's general manager. He says that could allow the agency to leave some of its Colorado River water in Lake Mead for other states to buy.
5: Nevada can take it through their intake at Lake Mead, or it can travel south through the Central Arizona Project into the communities of Phoenix, Tucson, etc.
4: The next step is for water officials to negotiate prices and other terms. For NPR News, I'm Katie Anastas in San Diego.
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7: For WOUB, I'm Chris Riddle. Claremont County commissioners say they'll sue the owners of the former Bechtard Power Plant in New Richmond to protect drinking water from toxic coal ash. The board served a notice of intent to sue under the Resource Conservation and Recovery Act yesterday. They allege the plant's former and current owners violated the federal environmental law while storing coal combustion residual waste in contact with groundwater.
8: I hope it brings those owners to the table so that we can sit down. But however, if no agreement can be reached within the 90 days, then we are prepared to file suit in federal court.
7: That's Commissioner David Painter. He says drinking water is safe, but if the toxic waste reaches more drinking water extraction wells, the community could have to pay about $30 million to upgrade its water treatment facility. The iconic former Longaberger headquarters, a seven-story basket-shaped building in Newark, is back on the market after being purchased nearly 10 years ago. Property records show the building was sold by the Longaberger Company in 2017 to Historic Newark Basket LLC for $1.2 million. The buyer had hoped to turn it into a boutique hotel. WCMH reports that buyer is, for the second time in 4 years, looking to sell the building. It's priced at $8.5 million. Built in 1997 as the home office of the now-defunct Longaberger Basket Empire, the 180,000-square-foot basket features a media room, on-site workout facility, glass elevators overlooking an atrium, and locally sourced woodwork. Additionally, it can accommodate more than 500 employees and is equipped with 555 total parking spaces, 25 of which are in a heated underground executive garage. And the future of the Sistersville Ferry faces another challenge. Officials say the tugboat that sank back in April cannot be repaired. Despite the setback, ferry leaders say they remain committed to preserving the historic Ohio River crossing and are working to secure a replacement vessel. Sunshine today. We're going to see temperatures in the mid-80s this afternoon. Right now we have temperatures in the mid and upper 60s. More news and weather can be found at woub.org. I'm Chris Riddle.
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disregard her presence, and I loathe him as he stands, taking all he can get from poor Maryland.

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1: Howdy, folks. 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And guest host, Dr. Brooks Blevins, profiles Ollie Gilbert's husband, Oscar. 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

0: Live from NPR News in Washington, I'm Korva Coleman. Israel issued new warnings today in southern Lebanon, saying it will continue attacking. There was a ceasefire announced just yesterday in Washington between Israel and Lebanon. NPR's Jane Arraf reports from Beirut.
1: In addition to the Israeli military's new evacuation warnings, Lebanese state media says Israel also launched multiple artillery and airstrikes into the morning. A Hezbollah official told NPR that the group officially informed the Lebanese president that it would not accept any ceasefire that did not begin with the withdrawal of Israeli forces from South Lebanon. The official asked to remain anonymous because he was not authorized to speak publicly on the issue. Israeli Defense Minister Israel Katz, meanwhile, said Israel was demanding the creation of what it called a demilitarized zone within Lebanon while being able to continue attacks against Iran-backed Hezbollah. Jane Arraf, NPR News, Beirut.
0: The Senate is set to vote today on billions of dollars for immigration enforcement. But some Republicans first want an amendment that would kill a nearly $1.8 billion fund. It's supposed to compensate people who claim they were targeted by the federal government. NPR's Sam Greenglass has more.
2: Approving 3 years of funding for ICE and Border Patrol should have been a cinch. Republicans do not need help from Democrats. But the measure stalled for 2 weeks amid GOP blowback to the unrelated so-called anti-weaponization fund. Earlier this week, Acting Attorney General Todd Blanche promised the fund was dead, only for President Trump to say he didn't know if the fund was scrapped. Some Republican senators say the only way to ensure the fund is stopped is to block it by law. But it's not clear if proposed amendments to do that can be added to unrelated immigration funding. Some Republican senators have criticized Trump of sabotaging his own priorities. Sam Greenglass, NPR News, Washington.
0: A major gun control group is suing the federal government over its refusal to hand over some records. The group wants information that shows who are the largest sellers of guns used in crime in the U.S. NPR's Jacqueline Diaz reports.
3: The gun control group Brady is suing the Bureau of Alcohol, Tobacco, Firearms, and Explosives and the Justice Department. Brady is demanding the federal government release information tied to something called Demand Letter 2s. These are letters ATF sends to gun dealers and other sellers who have been identified as selling a lot of guns recovered at crime scenes. Josh Scharf is Brady's general counsel and senior director of programs. He says this information is important to monitor how the federal government keeps tabs on gun dealers.
4: It's information that we need to improve public safety in this country.
3: The DOJ and ATF did not respond to the lawsuit yet. Jacqueline Diaz, NPR News.
0: You're listening to NPR. Billionaire Elon Musk's private company, SpaceX, has unveiled its price for its upcoming initial public offering. It plans to raise about $75 billion, but SpaceX's estimated value would be about $1.77 trillion. This would make it the most expensive offering ever on a stock market. It's expected to appear on the tech-heavy NASDAQ index. If SpaceX performs very well in its initial days of trading, Elon Musk could become the first trillionaire in the world. New research suggests people with diet-related diseases who consume meals designed by dietitians have lower healthcare costs and fewer hospitalizations. NPR's Allison Aubrey reports on the findings published in Nature Medicine.
5: The study is the latest from the Food as Medicine Institute at Tufts University. The analysis includes people with diabetes, heart disease, depression, and other conditions who received free meals delivered to their homes, about 10 per week. Each patient met with a registered dietitian who tailored meals to meet their medical needs and food preferences. The study shows participants who received the meals had about 30% fewer hospitalizations and lower health care costs. Researchers say the results show food really can be a form of medicine. Several states are piloting similar medically tailored meal programs through Medicaid at a time when diet-related diseases are a leading cause of death. Allison Aubrey, NPR News.
0: The New York Knicks won Game 1 of the NBA Finals last night. They beat the San Antonio Spurs 105-95. Game 2 is tomorrow night back in San Antonio. 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
6: 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Other contributors include the estate of Joan B. Kroc, whose bequest serves as an enduring investment in the future of public radio and seeks to help NPR be the model for high-quality journalism in the 21st century. 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
7: For WOUB, I'm Chris Riddle. A Meigs County woman alleges Meigs County Sheriff's deputies of using excessive force during a traffic stop last year. WOUB's Thomas Billington reports the case has turned into a lawsuit that is now being heard in a federal court.
8: The lawsuit filed May 19 in federal court names Meigs County Sheriff Scott Fitch, as well as deputies Briar Robinson and Troy Smith, as defendants. The lawsuit involves an incident from the night of May 19, 2025, when Robinson spotted a car being driven without headlights. Josie Coe, a lifelong Meigs County resident, was behind the wheel. The deputy began following Coe, who turned onto another road and began accelerating, according to Robinson's report in the incident. Coe stopped after about 3/4 of a mile. Smith arrived to assist Robertson. The two allegedly deployed a taser while Coe was restrained and struck her in the head twice. They claim she punched one of the deputies and reached for one of their guns. Coe denies this. She is transported to Cabell Huntington Hospital due to the severity of her injuries. The lawsuit alleges the deputies violated Coe's Fourth Amendment rights. The suit also accuses unlawful prosecution, arguing officers pursued criminal charges without probable cause. All charges against Coe were dropped in November. For WOUB News, I'm Thomas Billington.
7: The future of the historic Sistersville Ferry took a step backward this week as ferry officials announced that the vessel's tugboat, which sank back in April, has been declared unrepairable by an insurance company. The announcement was made Tuesday following weeks of assessments regarding the damage sustained during an accident that occurred during springtime flooding on the Ohio River. The Parkersburg News and Sentinel reports that despite the setback, Ferry Board President Gary Bowden and Sistersville, West Virginia Mayor Bill Rice have emphasized their commitment to maintaining the vehicle river crossing service between Sistersville and Fly, Ohio. The Sistersville Ferry has operated in various forms for more than 200 years and remains one of the few remaining ferry services on the Ohio River. Officials express confidence that, with community support and outside assistance, another replacement tug can be secured. There's more news to be found on the WOUB Public Media app. I'm Chris Riddle.
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The slamming of the screen door left a ringing in my ear. Well, I tried to play it cool, but the raging fever rushed me. Now I'm staring at dark circles

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0: 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But thanks to a new procedure, his prosthetic feels like it's his real foot.
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0: How technology is augmenting humans. 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

0: Live from NPR News, I'm Lakshmi Singh. Close Trump ally turned critic John Bolton has reached a plea deal that appears to resolve the Justice Department's criminal case against him. A person familiar with the matter says the president's former national security advisor during his first term plans to plead guilty to mishandling classified documents. Last October, Bolton was indicted on 18 counts. A source tells NPR that under this deal, he pleads guilty to one count of retaining classified information and will be fined $2.25 million. President Trump says he intends to nominate his former personal lawyer to permanently take charge of the Justice Department. Todd Blanche has been the acting attorney general since his boss, Pam Bondi, was fired in April. Here's NPR's Frank Ordonez.
1: Blanche has been very aggressive since taking the role, including investigating former FBI Director James Comey over a photo posted online that officials said was a threat to the president, and announcing the $1.8 billion so-called anti-weaponization fund that would have paid people the Trump administration decided were unjustly politically targeted. Franco Ordonez, NPR News.
0: Well, Trump has named David Venturella as the acting director of Immigration and Customs Enforcement. He was previously an executive with the private prison company Geo Group. More from NPR's Meg Anderson.
2: About a third of immigrant detainees are in a facility run by Geo Group. In 2025, Geo Group's profits soared nearly 700% from the year before. Scott Shewhart was a top official at ICE under President Biden. He says the level of influence Geo Group has in the detention industry is concerning.
3: When Geo comes in for a meeting, it feels like a fraternity reunion.
2: He says that raises questions about potential conflicts of interest. In a statement, the Department of Homeland Security, which oversees ICE, told NPR that David Venturella is a veteran government official who abides by all ethics requirements. Meg Anderson, NPR News.
0: Under the threat of more cross-border missile and drone strikes with Ukraine, Russia is hosting a major economic forum in St. Petersburg. NPR's Charles Maines reports on how the United States is showing up, given President Trump's repeated attempts to mediate negotiations for ending the years-long war in Eastern Europe.
4: The Trump administration is present in a way. I was just watching Rodney Cook, who's overseeing Trump's White House ballroom project and currently heads the U.S. Commission of Fine Arts, take part in a cultural roundtable among all these official delegations from about 130 countries. You'll also find American far-right influencers. You'll also see representatives from Europe's far-right, including Germany's AfD party, all of this suggesting that Russia is making conservative alliances that go far beyond the politics of the current moment.
0: That is NPR's Charles Maines reporting. From Washington, this is NPR News. More students are going to college despite questions about value and affordability. NPR's Alyssa Nadworny reports the growth is driven largely by community colleges.
5: More than 18 million students were enrolled in some sort of higher education this spring, according to data from the National Student Clearinghouse. Enrollment in community colleges, which includes trades and vocational degrees, reached 5.8 million, more than 5% above spring 2021.
6: The pandemic hit us really hard.
5: Pedro Navarrete oversees admissions at Yakima Valley College, which mainly offers associates and certificate degrees in Washington state.
6: Since the 22-23 academic year, we've been on an enrollment recovery.
5: He says, as life gets more expensive, a cheaper degree at a community college is even more important. It's not all gains, though. The new national data did show declines in master's degree programs and also among international students, especially in graduate school. Alyssa Nadworny, NPR News.
0: The New York Knicks seem to be incapable of losing, as Bruce Konbiser reports they won the first game of the NBA Finals, extending a prodigious run.
7: Knicks captain and NBA All-Star Jalen Brunson led the charge with 30 points, including 13 in the fourth quarter. With a 105-95 win over the San Antonio Spurs Wednesday night, the Knicks have now won 12 straight playoff games. They haven't lost a game since April 23rd, and they lost that one by just 1 point. Wednesday night's win in Texas was the Knicks' first championship game victory since 1999. The Knicks haven't won an NBA title since 1973.
0: It's NPR.
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0: Live from NPR News in Washington, I'm Lakshmi Singh. Former Trump administration National Security Advisor John Bolton has reached an agreement with federal prosecutors to plead guilty to mishandling classified information. The plea deal would resolve the criminal case against Bolton brought last year by the Justice Department. Here's NPR's Ryan Lucas.
1: John Bolton is facing 18 criminal counts, including transmission and retention of national defense information. Prosecutors say Bolton kept detailed notes that included classified information during his time as National Security Advisor in President Trump's first term and sent the material to two family members ahead of a planned memoir. Under the tentative plea deal, Bolton would plead guilty to a single count of retaining classified information and face a fine of $2.25 million. That's according to a person familiar with the matter speaking on condition of anonymity. Bolton could face 0 to 5 years in prison under the arrangement. A federal judge would still have to approve any plea deal. The Justice Department declined to comment beyond referring to a court notice scheduling a rearrangement for Bolton later this month. Ryan Lucas, NPR News, Washington.
0: Israel is issuing new warnings today in southern Lebanon, saying it'll keep attacking. There was a ceasefire announced just yesterday in Washington between Israel and Lebanon. More from NPR's Jane Arraf.
2: In addition to the Israeli military's new evacuation warnings, Lebanese state media says Israel also launched multiple artillery and airstrikes into the morning. A Hezbollah official told NPR that the group officially informed the Lebanese president that it would not accept any ceasefire that did not begin with the withdrawal of Israeli forces from South Lebanon. The official asked to remain anonymous because he was not authorized to speak publicly on the issue. Israeli Defense Minister Israel Katz, meanwhile, said Israel was demanding the creation of what it called a demilitarized zone within Lebanon while being able to continue attacks against Iran-backed Hezbollah. Jane Arraf, NPR News, Beirut.
0: The nation is facing new health threats like hantavirus and Ebola, but many state and local health departments have less power to protect the public from outbreaks than they did during the COVID pandemic. NPR's Rob Stein reports.
3: All the lockdowns, school closures, mask mandates, and vaccine requirements during the COVID pandemic angered many Americans. As a result, many states placed new restraints on some of their authorities to respond to outbreaks. Some imposed limitations on the power to declare public health emergencies. Others pulled back powers to impose mask mandates, require vaccinations, or restrict public gatherings. Many public health experts worry the changes, combined with budget and staff cuts, leave the nation more vulnerable. Rob Stein, NPR News.
0: It's NPR. By a vote of 8-1, the U.S. Supreme Court ruled against Verizon and AT&T in their constitutional challenge against the Federal Communications Commission. The FCC had fined the telecom giants more than $100 million combined for failing to protect customers' location data. Verizon and AT&T argued they should have been granted a jury trial. The FCC defends the fines, but also says the companies did not have to pay them right away. The Obama Presidential Center opens later this month in Chicago. NPR's Tamara Keith is among those who got an early look.
4: The first word visitors will see when they enter the museum is hope. It weaves former President Barack Obama's story with those of other Americans who worked to make the U.S. a more perfect union. Valerie Jarrett is CEO of the Obama Foundation.
5: I want people who are feeling slightly run down and hopeless to say, well, wait a minute. Look at all those stories of ordinary people who faced what seemed like insurmountable obstacles, and they overcame them when they worked together to be these forces for good. Hey, maybe I can do something too.
4: There's also a replica of the Obama-era Oval Office and a display of former First Lady Michelle Obama's dresses. Tamara Keith, NPR News, Chicago.
0: The 30-stock Dow surged to a record high today after climbing more than 900 points. It's up 1.8%. The Nasdaq and S&P fell as investors rotated out of broader market and tech stocks. This is NPR News.
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7: Now these stories from around the state, region, and WOUB Newsroom. I'm Robin Barnes. Ohio State University says nearly all of the remaining survivors of sexual abuse at the hands of former team doctor Richard Strauss have reached a settlement. The Board of Trustees voted to agree to the settlement at a meeting yesterday. Here's Board Chairman John Zeiger.
8: These settlements are in principle and will total an amount of approximately $100 million.
7: Almost 300 survivors have spent the last few years suing the university, while many others agreed to earlier settlements with the university. All but one of the remaining 280 people have agreed to settle. Strauss sexually abused hundreds of college athletes, students, and area high school athletes until he retired in 1998. He died by suicide in 2005. A University of Cincinnati professor and students are working with Middletown residents to answer their questions on local environmental pollution. This collaboration began in 2021 at the residents' request. Since then, students completed research ranging from air monitoring to soil and water sampling. The work is led by UC Associate Professor Educator Bob Hyland, who focuses on community engagement.
9: Higher education and research more generally has a legacy of kind of like this town gown or ivory tower problem where the experts come in, extract data from the community, and then kind of go on to publish and present those findings at a conference, and they don't always lead to better outcomes for the community.
7: He says students hold events to share their findings with neighbors. Over the last decade, Middletown residents have been actively monitoring local steel producers, including filing lawsuits against the U.S. EPA. The iconic former Longaberger headquarters, a seven-story basket-shaped building in Newark, is back on the market after being purchased nearly 10 years ago. More news in our online newsroom, woub.org/news. 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

0: Live from NPR News, I'm Lakshmi Singh. A bipartisan majority in the Republican-led House has voted to end the war with Iran. NPR's Claudia Grisales reports this was the clearest rebuke yet of President Trump's handling of the conflict.
1: New York Democrat Gregory Meeks helped force the vote to end the Iran war that's now 90 days in. He thanked Republicans who joined Democrats to get the War Powers Resolution over the finish line.
2: We're at the point where you have to put people, the American people, over politics.
1: One of those Republicans, Pennsylvania's Brian Fitzpatrick, argued once the conflict passed the 60-day mark, it violated the War Powers Act.
3: I follow the law. People have a hard time being consistent around here. They apply different rules to different presidents, different wars, different eras. The law is the law.
1: For now, the vote remains symbolic. Even if it were to pass in the Senate, too, Trump would be able to veto it. Claudia DeSalles, NPR News, the Capitol.
0: John Bolton, once the national security advisor in President Trump's first term before becoming an outspoken critic, has reached a deal with prosecutors to plead guilty to mishandling classified documents, this according to a person familiar with the matter. A major gun control group is suing the federal government over its refusal to hand over records. The group wants information that shows who are the largest sellers of guns used in crime in the U.S. More from NPR's Jacqueline Diaz.
4: The gun control group Brady is suing the Bureau of Alcohol, Tobacco, Firearms, and Explosives and the Justice Department. Brady is demanding the federal government release information tied to something called Demand Letter 2s. These are letters ATF sends to gun dealers and other sellers who have been identified as selling a lot of guns recovered at crime scenes. Josh Scharf is Brady's general counsel and senior director of programs. He says this information is important to monitor how the federal government keeps tabs on gun dealers.
5: It's information that we need to improve public safety in this country.
4: The DOJ and ATF did not respond to the lawsuit yet. Jacqueline Diaz, NPR News.
0: With the Soccer World Cup set to start next Thursday, an NPR analysis finds more than one in three World Cup matches face dangerous heat risk. NPR's Rebecca Hirsch reports that includes the World Cup final.
6: NPR found 39 of the 104 World Cup matches this summer are very likely to see dangerously hot, humid weather. Donald Mullen studies heat risk at Queen's University Belfast.
7: Obviously, if you schedule these matches in the mid-afternoon at some of these hottest locations, then that's your recipe for disasters.
6: For example, the World Cup final is scheduled for 3 p.m. on July 19th in New Jersey. That game is at high risk for dangerous heat and humidity. FIFA says extra water breaks will help protect players, but did not respond to questions about exactly how fans will be protected. Rebecca Hersher, NPR News.
0: This is NPR. President Trump says he plans to nominate his former personal lawyer to permanently take charge of the Justice Department. Todd Blanche has been the acting attorney general since his boss Pam Bondi was ousted in April. Copper prices are near an all-time high, in part because of the artificial intelligence data center boom. That means copper wire theft has been on the rise as well. More from NPR's John Ruich.
8: The phone company AT&T says it counted more than 10,400 incidents of copper wire theft last year, some 4,000 of which were in California. In Northern California this year, the company says the numbers are up sharply. AT&T West President Susan Santana says the company has been bolting down manholes, putting alarms in spans of wire, hiring security guards, and is even offering money for information that leads to arrests. The company runs a legacy copper wire network that she says serves only about 3% of its customers. AT&T is hoping to shift customers to other options, although it says state law is holding it back. AT&T recently filed suit against California to be able to wind down its century-old copper wire network and take away a big target of would-be copper thieves. John Ruich, NPR News.
0: People in the market for a home are finding fixed mortgage rates below 6.5% for 30-year loans and 5.8% on 15-year fixed-rate mortgages. While the latest numbers from the finance giant Freddie Mac shows rates have eased, rates have been trending mostly higher since the war with Iran began in late February, alongside inflation fears stemming from oil shipping disruptions and price surges on the home front. This is NPR News.
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10: Thank you for joining us. We are WOUB Public Media. Here's a look at the news from around the state, region, and WOUB newsroom. I'm Robin Barnes. Dozens of disabled Ohioans and their advocates packed a state house committee hearing to protest a new anti-fraud bill. The legislation would ban family members from being paid by Medicaid to provide personal care services. State House correspondent Karen Kassler reports.
11: People in wheelchairs crowded into the room to stress the need for caregivers and said if family members who apply for waivers can't be paid, then thousands more paid caregivers will be needed. Jennifer Cusera of the Ohio Olmstead Task Force, a disability advocacy group, told lawmakers she knows they want to get the bill passed soon, but they need to take more time with it.
12: I know you want to get this done, and I know you said you've been working on this, but it's not a thing that you can rush through because there will be human damage.
11: Republicans say changes must be made to Medicaid to halt hundreds of millions of dollars in fraud. This follows a report from a conservative national outlet of widespread fraud among home health care providers in Ohio, though the state hasn't fully confirmed that. Karen Kassler at the Ohio Public Radio State House News Bureau.
10: In Monroe County, the future of the historic Sistersville Ferry has taken a setback. Officials announced Tuesday the ferry's tugboat, which sank during April flooding on the Ohio River, has been declared unrepairable by insurance. Despite the loss, the ferry board and the mayor of Sistersville said they are committed to finding a replacement tug to keep the 200-year-old service running to Fly Ohio. Sunflower Seeds Incorporated will host its fourth annual 5K run and walk on Saturday, June 13th at Ritter Park in Huntington. The event raises funds for medical supplies for frontline medics and war victims in Ukraine and will feature a war technology drone demonstration. More news in our online newsroom, woub.org/news, and listen using the WOUB Public Media app.
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0: Live from NPR News, I'm Lakshmi Singh. The Senate is set to vote later today on billions of dollars for immigration enforcement. But first, it must deal with attempts by both Democrats and Republicans to kill off the president's plan to compensate people who claim they were targeted by the federal government. NPR's Sam Greenglass explains.
1: Approving 3 years of funding for ICE and Border Patrol should have been a cinch. Republicans do not need help from Democrats. But the measure stalled for 2 weeks amid GOP blowback to the unrelated so-called anti-weaponization fund. Earlier this week, Acting Attorney General Todd Blanche promised the fund was dead, only for President Trump to say he didn't know if the fund was scrapped. Some Republican senators have criticized Trump of sabotaging his own priorities. Sam Greenglass, NPR News, Washington.
0: A new study suggests President Trump's deployment of National Guard troops to Washington, D.C. has helped to reduce property crimes in the city with little effect on violent crime. NPR's Kat Lonsdorf says the number of Guard members in the nation's capital is set to double as the U.S. marks its 250th anniversary.
2: President Trump deployed the National Guard to D.C. back in August of last year as part of a federal task force to fight crime. Researchers at the Niskanen Center in D.C. studied police and crime data in the city, adjusting it to isolate the effect of the Guard deployment. What they found was that the deployment itself has had very little to no effect on violent crime in the city, which had already been trending down before Trump came back into office. The study did find that the presence of the Guard produced one notable improvement, about a 24% reduction in opportunistic crimes like theft and vehicle break-ins. That has come at a steep cost to taxpayers, more than $1.5 million per day for around 2,800 troops in the city. Kat Lonsdorf, NPR News, Washington.
0: Close Trump ally turned critic John Bolton has reached a plea deal that appears to resolve the Justice Department's criminal case against him. A person familiar with the matter says the president's former national security advisor during his first term plans to plead guilty to mishandling classified documents. Israeli airstrikes in Gaza killed at least 9 people early today, according to the health ministry. We have more from NPR's Anas Baba.
3: 4 Israeli helicopters launched missiles at apartments in Gaza City in the hours before dawn. The nearly simultaneous attacks took place without warning. Among those killed were the parent and 2 younger siblings of a 9-year-old Hala Lubad, leaving her the sole survivor of her family after she was pulled from the rubble. The Israeli military told NPR. The attacks targeted senior Hamas members. The attacks comes as Gaza's health ministry says May was the deadliest month this year, with 119 Palestinians killed. Israel is also expanding its control over Gaza. Troops occupy more than 60% of the territory now. Anas Baba, NPR News, Gaza City.
0: It's NPR. Under the threat of more cross-border missile and drone strikes exchanged with Ukraine, Russia is hosting a major economic forum in St. Petersburg. Russian President Vladimir Putin was slated to address the event Friday. A new study reveals wildfires are reversing more than a decade of progress the U.S. has made in making the air cleaner. In the journal Science, research shows the national smog level fell 11% from 2003 to 2015 as the government imposed stricter emission standards. But as wildfires have grown, the country's average ground-level ozone increased by 4%. On this track, the study's lead author warns smog will return to 2003 levels in some 20 years. There's been a wave of proposals and policies limiting screens in classrooms across the U.S. over the last year, but NPR's Janaki Mehta reports some students with disabilities feel their needs are being left behind.
4: California ninth grader Soraya Martin loves creative writing. She says stories come naturally to her, but words are different.
5: I have dyslexia, so I've struggled with that my whole life.
4: She'd resisted using assistive technology like dictation software until last year because she just didn't want to feel singled out at school. But then it changed everything.
5: I started getting really good grades, and it made me feel more confident in myself.
4: Now, as screen limit policies are rolling out quickly across the country, disability advocates worry assistive technology built into cell phones, laptops, and tablets could be unintentionally swept up too. They hope state and school leaders slow down to include disabled voices in the national conversation. Janaki Mehta, NPR News.
0: It's NPR.
6: 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Investing in securities involves the risk of loss.
7: Now these stories from around the state, region, and WOUB Newsroom. I'm Robin Barnes. Wednesday afternoon, the Ohio Senate cleared the way for the proposed constitutional amendment on voter identification this November. State House correspondent Sarah Donaldson reports it still needs 60 votes in the House, and members on both sides of the aisle have reservations.
8: Under existing law, Ohioans generally need a state driver's license or ID card, a United States passport or passport card, or a military ID to vote in person. But mail-in voting has less stringent ID requirements, and the amendment doesn't add photo ID for mail-in voting. That's become an issue with some members who lean further right. House Speaker Matt Huffman, a Republican, says he isn't worried.
9: Certainly something like this, there can be like, well, there's 2% of it I don't like. And, you know, each time you change something, somebody else doesn't like that change. So,
8: but the Ohio House GOP can only lose a few votes to get it to the finish line.
7: A new version of an anti-fraud bill would ban family members from being paid by Medicaid to offer personal care services to disabled Ohioans. Dozens of disabled people and their advocates packed a House committee hearing late yesterday to share their frustrations and fears over dramatic changes to Medicaid and home health care. People in wheelchairs crowded into the rooms to stress the need for caregivers and said if family members who apply for waivers can't be paid, then thousands more paid caregivers will be needed. Ohio State University has approved a settlement with nearly all remaining survivors of abuse by former team doctor Richard Strauss. The agreement covers almost 280 plaintiffs who sued the university. Strauss, who died in 2005, was found to have sexually abused hundreds of students and athletes during his time at Ohio State. Meanwhile, the future of the Sistersville Ferry faces another challenge. Officials say the tugboat that sank in April cannot be repaired. Despite the setback, ferry leaders say they'll remain committed to preserving the historic Ohio River crossing and are working to secure a replacement vessel.
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0: This week, when you get stuck in the psychedelic era, you won't be hearing any battles of the bands this time around. You will be hearing artist sets, though, from the Beatles, and one, a very special one, from the Jimi Hendrix Experience, songs that weren't originally released in the U.S. Plus, of course, the usual assortment of A-sides, B-sides, and album tracks this week when you get stuck in the psychedelic era with the Hermit.
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0: Live from NPR News, I'm Lakshmi Singh. The Senate has begun an all-day series of votes as Republicans attempt to pass 3 years of funding for immigration enforcement. The effort has been complicated by the president's nearly $2 billion fund to pay out taxpayer money to people who claim to have been targeted by what President Trump calls a weaponized federal government. NPR's Eric McDaniel reports.
1: The $70 billion package is meant to fund Immigration and Customs Enforcement as well as Border Patrol for the rest of the president's time in the White House. Republicans thought they'd found a path to pass it on a party-line vote. Democrats don't support the funding. But some GOP lawmakers are now demanding an end to President Trump's self-allocated anti-weaponization fund before they advance the package. Trump's acting attorney general told Congress the fund can be used to pay insurrectionists who threatened lawmakers and attacked the Capitol building on January 6, 2021. Recent conflicting statements from the administration on whether it's decided to unilaterally end the payout fund have not helped matters. Amendment votes and negotiations will continue into the evening. Eric McDaniel, NPR News, The Capitol.
0: New York City officials say they are ready for huge World Cup soccer crowds expected later this month. At a press conference today, state and local officials detailed plans to keep fans safe. Here's NPR's Brian Mann.
2: Governor Kathy Hochul says New York City's bus, subway, and train system will boost service to move up to 100,000 extra people, many going to the New York, New Jersey stadium where World Cup matches will take place. State and local officials are also stepping up anti-terrorism measures.
3: So you'll see more of a police presence, but also know that behind the scenes that our cyber analysts and experts are focused on this with every fiber in their being.
2: Mayor Zoran Mamdani says there may be even bigger crowds if a World Cup soccer game falls on the same day as a possible Knicks-Spurs NBA Finals home game.
4: This is a moment that we've been preparing for, we've been hoping for, and we feel fully prepared for.
2: The first World Cup match in the New York, New Jersey area is June 13th. Brian Mann, NPR News.
0: Mortgage rates in the U.S. are dragging down the spring home buying season. According to Redfin, new home listings are declining. NPR's Stephen Basaja says mortgage rates are elevated.
5: It was expected to be a strong home buying season. Average interest rates for a 30-year fixed mortgage dropped below 6% in February, the first time in 3.5 years. But the war against Iran increased the cost of borrowing, and this week the mortgage rate is about 6.5%. Real estate business Zillow says sales in May were below where they were a year ago, nearly 3%, and the housing recovery is back on pause. Families choosing to stick with renting are seeing the benefits of an apartment construction boom. The retail data company Yardi Matrix reports the average advertised rent was virtually flat compared to a year earlier.
0: It's NPR News. U.S. federal health officials are tracking the Ebola outbreak in East Central Africa as the disease continues to spread. The United States has sent more than $160 million in financial assistance to the region, but is not as directly or closely involved in the Ebola response compared to previous outbreaks. Some experts say U.S. leadership is missing. One official with the Pandemic Center at Brown University says costs and concerns of the outbreak won't end until it is contained at the source. The Dow Jones Industrial Average is closing up more than 870 points. Stocks recovering from yesterday's declines. Banks such as J.P. Morgan were among the leading gainers as investors rotated out of technology shares after chipmaker Broadcom posted disappointing earnings results. The rapper Drake has the week's biggest album and the week's biggest song. NPR's Stephen Thompson reports.
6: In mid-May, Drake released three albums on a single day: Iceman, Habibti, and Maid of Honor. Last week, he did something no one has ever done before. He landed all of the week's top three albums. This week, those three albums are still in the top 10, and Iceman holds at number one for a second week.
7: I'm still scorching hot in these streets, baby. Pull up, playback, beep, beep, baby.
6: That song, Janis STFU, holds at number one on the Hot 100 singles chart. It's one of four Drake songs in the top 10, and one of 29 Drake songs to crack this week's Hot 100. Stephen Thompson, NPR News.
0: I'm Lakshmi Singh, NPR News in Washington.
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0: that's the word we use. 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It was just a word we used. We could say vomit or throw up, but puke was rude. So we didn't use that word. But it was mostly irp, and it was all I knew.
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0: On the next Blue Dimensions, the debut album of clarinetist Virginia McDonald, called In Search Of. I'm Johnny Meister. We'll also hear a variety of Thelonious Monk pieces, including one from Carlos Enriquez on an album called Monk Conclave on the next Blue Dimensions.
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0: Live from NPR News in Washington, I'm Ryland Barton. President Trump says the U.S. will spend nearly $700 million to support coal-fired power plants.
1: Today we're officially invoking the Defense Production Act to save 13 coal plants in West Virginia, Kentucky, North Carolina, Indiana, Tennessee, Arizona, Arkansas, Oklahoma, North Dakota, and Wisconsin.
0: Trump cited the Cold War-era national defense law to support coal plants across the country and help build new coal plants in Alaska and West Virginia. If built, the plants would be the first new U.S. coal plant since 2013. Environmentalists say the plan would put polluters first and jeopardize Americans' health. The Pentagon has announced another deadly strike on a boat in the Pacific. NPR's Quill Lawrence reports U.S. forces have killed more than 200 people this way on suspicion of narco-trafficking.
2: U.S. Southern Command released a grainy surveillance video on social media of a small boat exploding into flames. Southcom said two men died in the strike and alleged that they were trafficking drugs to the United States. Since last September, the U.S. has hit at least 60 boats this way and in one case returned to kill shipwrecked survivors. President Trump has declared drug cartels to be a terrorist group at war with the United States. Human rights advocates say these strikes amount to murder. Government data suggests that the supply of cocaine arriving in the U.S. hasn't decreased in the 9 months since the military began lethal strikes on the small speedboats. Quill Lawrence, NPR News.
0: Election officials are still counting ballots in California after Tuesday's primary election. As NPR's Miles Parks reports, that's expected because of how the state votes. But President Trump still sought to cast doubt on the process.
3: All of California's 23 million registered voters are allowed to vote by mail. And election officials can receive mail ballots up to a week after Election Day, as long as the ballots were postmarked by Tuesday. That means votes for the primary race are still rolling in, which also means finalizing a winner can take a while. It's been the case in the state for years, but President Trump still posted online that he thinks the counting delay is evidence of fraud. California is home to a handful of competitive House races this November, and if any of those elections go the Democrats' way, experts expect the president to use similar tactics to contest the results. Miles Parks, NPR News, Washington.
0: Today marks 37 years since the 1989 Tiananmen Square crackdown in Beijing. Chinese authorities are intensifying efforts to erase the memory of the massacre of hundreds, possibly thousands, of pro-democracy protesters. Police have told victims' families to call off an annual tribute at a Beijing cemetery. In Hong Kong, police have increased scrutiny to prevent commemorations. The Tiananmen Mothers Group continues to demand justice and accountability. Amnesty International has criticized the suppression, calling it a heartless act by Chinese authorities. Wall Street rallied today as oil prices fell. The Dow soared nearly 1.75%. This is NPR News. The New World screwworm fly is threatening the $113 billion U.S. cattle industry for the first time in more than a half century. An infestation from its flesh-eating larva has been confirmed in South Texas. Officials had been working to keep the parasite from reaching Texas since its reappearance in Mexico in 2024. The U.S. eradicated the pest in the early 1970s by breeding sterile male flies and dropping swarms of them from planes to mate with wild females. The same strategy is a big part of the response now. The Obama Presidential Center opens this month in Chicago. NPR's Tamara Keith got an early look.
4: The first word visitors will see when they enter the museum is hope. It weaves former President Barack Obama's story with those of other Americans who worked to make the U.S. a more perfect union. Valerie Jarrett is CEO of the Obama Foundation.
5: I want people who are feeling slightly run down and hopeless to say, well, wait a minute. Look at all those stories of ordinary people who faced what seemed like insurmountable obstacles, and they overcame them when they worked together to be these forces for good. Hey, maybe I can do something too.
4: There's also a replica of the Obama-era Oval Office and a display of former First Lady Michelle Obama's dresses. Tamara Keith, NPR News, Chicago.
0: The NBA banned two people for life from its arenas after one of them was arrested shortly after running onto the court during Game 1 of the NBA Finals last night and trying to take a selfie next to Spurs star Victor Wembanyama. Wemby didn't appear to be bothered by the incident. This is NPR.
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7: Now these stories from around the state, region, and WOUB Newsroom. I'm Robin Barnes. Wednesday afternoon, the Ohio Senate cleared the way for the proposed constitutional amendment on voter identification this November. State House correspondent Sarah Donaldson reports it still needs 60 votes in the House, and members on both sides of the aisle have reservations.
8: Under existing law, Ohioans generally need a state driver's license or ID card, a United States passport or passport card, or a military ID to vote in person. But mail-in voting has less stringent ID requirements, and the amendment doesn't add photo ID for mail-in voting. That's become an issue with some members who lean further right. House Speaker Matt Huffman, a Republican, says he isn't worried.
9: Certainly something like this, they're going to be like, well, there's 2% of it I don't like. And, you know, each time you change something, somebody else doesn't like that change. So,
8: but the Ohio House GOP can only lose a few votes to get it to the finish line.
7: A new version of an anti-fraud bill would ban family members from being paid by Medicaid to offer personal care services to disabled Ohioans. Dozens of disabled people and their advocates packed a House committee hearing late yesterday to share their frustrations and fears over dramatic changes to Medicaid and home health care. People in wheelchairs crowded into the rooms to stress the need for caregivers and said if family members who apply for waivers can't be paid, then thousands more paid caregivers will be needed. Ohio State University has approved a settlement with nearly all remaining survivors of abuse by former team doctor Richard Strauss. The agreement covers almost 280 plaintiffs who sued the university. Strauss, who died in 2005, was found to have sexually abused hundreds of students and athletes during his time at Ohio State. Meanwhile, the future of the Sistersville Ferry faces another challenge. Officials say the tugboat that sank in April cannot be repaired. Despite the setback, ferry leaders say they'll remain committed to preserving the historic Ohio River crossing and are working to secure a replacement vessel.
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0: This week, Rockin' in the Days of Confusion presents in its entirety Nick Danger, starring in The Three Faces of Hell. It's a Fire Sign Theater presentation, and it takes up about half the show this time around. But there's a lot of good music, too, this week. Rockin' with the Hermit in the Days of Confusion.
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August, I'm in the Global Village, a special edition of the show as we celebrate the birthday of clarinet and saxophone player Paquita de Rivera. Well-versed in Afro-Cuban, Brazilian, and classical music, a much-in-demand session player, and we will explore various aspects of his career in this special edition of the show. We'll get things underway, though, with some music from the group that first introduced him to many listeners, here with Itakide, as we begin this visit and this special for Paquita de Rivera's birthday here in the Global Village.

0: A special edition of Global Village as we celebrate the birthday of Paquita de Rivera, born in Cuba, eventually defected to the U.S., plays saxophone and clarinet, and as we mentioned, well-versed in classical music, Brazilian music, Afro-Cuban music, Latin jazz, all sorts of wonderful stuff that that he has played throughout his career, and we're exploring at least a little bit of that this time around. We began with music from Itiquide, that the band that first brought him to prominence, also part of that group, pianist Chucho Valdez and also trumpeter Arturo Sandoval. And when they made an appearance at the Newport Jazz Festival, it was, I guess it was kind of a shock because, especially because of the embargo, people hadn't been hearing the developments in Cuban music for quite some time. And Itiquide marking a new sound and a new generation of players. And that's where we started with a song called Xiomara from Itiquide. And we followed with some music from Cachao that featured Paquita de Rivera as a special guest on a wonderful little thing called Spoon Lips. Cachao, like Paquita, originally from Cuba and eventually made Miami his home. And later on in life, getting some recognition in this country for his masterful work as a bassist, as a composer, as one of the pioneers of the Latin jazz jam or descarga. And joining in there, Paquita de Rivera on Spoon Lips. And at the end of that set, something that should put Paquita de Rivera in the history books alone, because he was responsible for getting Bebo Valdez back into the studio and recording. Bebo is the father of Chucho Valdez from Itiquide. And he had left Cuba and settled in Sweden and for a long time was rather removed from music. Paquita got him back into the studio, produced and appeared on his return to recording that, appropriately enough, was called Bebo Rides Again, a really brilliant release, and it launched a whole new career for Bebo Valdez. We heard Pierre Jambala from that. That here in the Global Village, I'm Chris Heim here with you, and we're back in a minute, and we'll explore a little bit of the classical side of Paquito's work, starting with some music he did with classical guitarist Berto Rojas. They did some touring together and spent all of a day and a half in Paraguay, which is where Berto's originally from, and that resulted in the album called A Day and a Half. We'll hear some music from it in just a minute when we return here to the Global Village.
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0: Exploring a bit of the classical side of Paquita de Rivera, this time here in the Global Village, a special edition of the show for his birthday. And there at the end, some music from his album Panamericana Suite, a piece called Serenade. And you heard among the special guests on that particular release on cello, Dana Leong. In front of that, the great cellist Yo-Yo Ma from a project he did called Obrigado Brazil. Paquita was a special guest on the piece that we heard, Doce de Coco. We heard him as well as a special guest with the Cuban group Tiempo Libre, and a piece actually based on Bach's Cello Suite No. 1 in G Major. A little bit of a cello thing going on through most of that set. And revisiting and revising and Latinizing some Bach compositions on the project Bach in Havana from Tiempo Libre with, again, special guest Paquita de Rivera. And we started with Paquita along with Berto Rojas, classical guitarist. The two of them did a tour that got him into Paraguay, which is the home country of Berto Rojas, for All of a Day and a Half, which turned out to be the name of an album that they did together to kind of make up for the short visit. They did a whole album of compositions from composers from Paraguay, and from that we heard Mexiche. That coming your way here in the Global Village, I'm Chris Heim. We come back in just a minute with something a little bit different from Paquita, as we'll dip into one of several releases that he appeared on from the Caribbean Jazz Project, a really neat project that Vibes and marimba player Dave Samuels put together, and Paquita, a semi-regular member of that lineup. We'll hear something a bit more Caribbean and Trinidadian, a piece called Shadow Play from the Island Stories album, when we return in just a minute here to the Global Village.
1: I'm Christopher Kimball from Milk Street Radio. When Charles Dickens first visited America, he was amazed to see hogs roaming free down Broadway.
2: There were pigs living in Central Park. That's where the Bork came from.
1: That's how the city got its fresh meat. But 100 years later, that all changed. We uncover the rise of the refrigerator this week on Milk Street Radio from PRX.
3: You like to think, sometimes, that the holy, or even the profane, live in a building or a book until one day you accidentally call on the divine, and this time, for whatever reason, it hears you. On the next Snap Judgment, something sacred. Snap Judgment. Do not miss it.

Sharing a little good advice there. That is Andy Norell with the Calypsonian Relator, now when we did called University of Calypso, and Paquito de Rivera, a special guest on that particular track, Hold On to Your Man. And we heard Paquito and Andy as part of the Caribbean Jazz Project lineup from the Island Stories album, the piece Shadow Play. As we've been throwing a little birthday party for Paquito this time here in the Global Village, a reminder, the playlist for this and all of our shows, information about upcoming shows, world music news, videos, and more, all on our Facebook page. 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

0: Today, June 4th, is an anniversary China would rather forget.
1: Thousands, sometimes hundreds of thousands, would gather. The de facto funeral, definitely not allowed today.
0: We'll hear from Hong Kong on the 37th anniversary of Tiananmen Square. I'm Marco Werman.
2: And I'm Carolyn Beeler. Also, we remember Iranian writer Marjan Satrapi. She's known for her graphic novel, Persepolis.
3: She was a beautiful, outspoken feminist artist and activist out there who was not afraid to say the right thing.
0: And ahead of the World Cup, we tackled the eternal question, is it soccer or is it football?
4: We feel like we invented the game. And it's called football. And you guys over there are just wrong.
0: So does that settle it?
2: Definitely not. There's all that and much more today on The World.

0: This is The World. I'm Marco Werman.
1: And I'm Carolyn Beeler. We begin today in Hong Kong, where authorities have all but erased public remembrance of the Tiananmen Square crackdown in Beijing. 37 years ago today, Chinese troops opened fire on demonstrators in the square, killing hundreds, possibly thousands of people. For three decades after that 1989 massacre, Hong Kong was the only place on Chinese soil where large public commemorations honored those dead. Then, in 2020, Hong Kong police banned the vigil. Today, in Hong Kong, even symbolic acts led to arrests, like sitting cross-legged in the street, a pose taken during pro-democracy protests.
0: Here, an elderly woman was carted off by police for holding up 4 and 6 fingers, a reference to June 4th. In another incident, police surrounded an artist for simply holding up a piece of red string, his commemoration to the Tiananmen victims. Journalist Tom Grundy has been at the site of the protests. He's the editor-in-chief of the independent Hong Kong Free Press. I started by asking him what the day meant to the island's residents.
2: Well, Marco, the 1989 Tiananmen crackdown basically saw the birth of Hong Kong's three-decade-long democracy movement. A lot of those original activists now actually in prison after fighting, you know, for universal suffrage here and in mainland China all the way up to 2019, where we saw those big protests, the ensuing crackdown, and then the ensuing security law. But throughout that time, from 1990 until 2019, there were these mass candlelit vigils to remember the dead in Victoria Park, in the shopping district of Causeway Bay, very much a very solemn grassroots affair where thousands, sometimes hundreds of thousands, would gather, often in utter silence, sometimes singing songs, remembering the dead, and a sea of candlelight. All of that definitely not allowed today, and very much a contrasting scene we've been seeing in recent years.
0: Yeah, well, contrasting indeed. Tonight you were in Causeway Bay. That is the busy shopping district that for decades hosted the candlelight vigil on the Tiananmen anniversary you're just describing. And you gathered some tape for us there.
2: Yeah, instead of the vigils, for the fourth year in a row, we saw this patriotic food carnival with 370 booths selling Chinese specialities from across the country.
0: Let's take a taste of that scene. What are we hearing exactly, Tom?
2: Well, I wouldn't exactly call it hustle and bustle, as it seemed to be quite sparsely attended, but lawmakers popped down yesterday, Hong Kong's number two official, Eric Chan, and they said, you know, it is showcasing Chinese specialities, boosting the local economy and enhancing exchanges between Hong Kong and mainland China. Some people, you know, in ethnic dress, selfie opportunities, things like this. I understand they're not too keen on journalists showing up. I had to make out that my microphone was a selfie stick and sort of creep in. But for a few dollars, you can go and browse these booths. But many suspect that this group is basically put forward to put on this event to prevent anyone else from, you know, occupying these football pitches that were once the site of this remembrance vigil. And if that wasn't contrast enough, you know, you step outside and some of the roads are closed. There's hundreds of police stopping and searching, particularly young men who might be dressed in black, taking certain activists away. You've got plainclothes police, tactical units. And we saw at least half a dozen people taken away, stopped and searched, ID'd. Some were making some sort of effort to commemorate or remember the Tiananmen dead. But, you know, for the last few years, the focus has been this patriotic carnival, and there's been very little allowed in terms of public commemorations of the hundreds, perhaps thousands, that were killed at the hands of the People's Liberation Army in Beijing 37 years ago today.
0: So a food festival instead of a somber reflection on the violent and bloody events at Tiananmen Square. Is there any way of knowing if that event in 1989 was on anyone's minds at this food festival?
2: You know, I had a few people come up to me actually asking what was going on with the police deployment. There's obviously huge censorship efforts that take place in mainland China, but there's still an open internet, you know, in Hong Kong. Earlier, I was at the U.S. consulate where candles were put in the window. You know, you get these very low-key tributes nowadays, if at all. Some of the other Five Eyes countries have put up social media posts, but a very small smattering of activists and Hong Kongers who sought to come out today and indeed last night, a couple of artists, to try and pay some kind of tribute. But what a contrast, really, from going from hundreds of thousands of people in a park to an artist, say, yesterday, who came out with a red piece of string that measured 6.4 meters, seemingly a reference to today's date, only to be within minutes, you know, surrounded by police. So it really speaks to how the city has changed.
0: Yeah, that moment with that performance artist tying that red thread to a street signpost, that caught a lot of attention. What's happened to him?
2: He was stopped, searched by plainclothes officers and was escorted away. That's all we know about Sammu Chan. He wasn't alone yesterday. He's shown up in the last few years. But another artist, Chan Mei Tung, was also searched and escorted away by police. She appeared with some balloons, one of them shaped like a golden question mark. And a couple of people today showed up, one reciting a Buddhist mantra with her hands clasped in a prayer position. And the wife of a one-time lawmaker, a Democrat now in jail, showed up with a yellow paper flower. She was escorted into a police vehicle. So certainly, if you're young, loitering, certainly if you're wearing black and you're male, you're asking to be searched, you know, tonight in Causeway Bay. And indeed, some roads are just closed completely to traffic. I was down there briefly and outside the US consulate, and there'd be periods of relative quiet and police and folks wandering around, a lot of media. And occasionally things would flare up because someone would be stopped, searched, etc., and then marched to a police van. So a little tense, but I also get the feeling year after year that it's tougher for people to come out. It gets quieter and quieter. And even looking at some of the front pages, we happen to be the only English language news outlet covering any of this at all in the city, which is as unfortunate.
0: Yeah, that's interesting.
2: You know, as much as a worry as I'm proud of it. But yeah, so it just gets tougher each year, I think, for people to express themselves on this.
0: And Tom, those people who were picked up today by police, will they spend significant time in jail?
2: In recent years, we have found that they have been released. I don't recall anyone actually being charged like this, but that is not to say there isn't legal trouble around the one-time vigil. The organizers of that years-long vigil were arrested in September 2021. And Chow Hang Tung and Lee Chuk Yan, they're accused of inciting subversion under the national security law. They faced 10 years in prison. A third leader, Albert Ho, he pleaded guilty in January. We're going to see the verdict in this case in mid to late July. And the crux of the case, because the court is trying to avoid talking too much about 1989, talking about the vigil, what is at play is their calls for an end to one-party rule, which Chow Hang Tung, the organizer, also a barrister, argues is simply part of free speech in Hong Kong to be able to say that.
0: Yeah, what's likely to happen to those people who are now going to stand trial for inciting subversion?
2: The trial is wrapping up, you know, in a couple of months, but the way things have gone, you've obviously heard of the Jimmy Lai case and pretty much every of these national security cases where it's handpicked judges, no jury. Very rarely, I think, you get bail. And I think I can only recall one case where someone, you know, was released or not convicted.
0: It makes me think of the many activists in Hong Kong who are now silenced but not in jail. I mean, what are their lives like? What are they doing now?
2: Certainly most of the opposition in the legislature have served time. Some of them have come out. Others went quiet. Others have gone abroad in self-exile, where perhaps they are less quiet nowadays. Others have moved on from politics entirely. But it is very tough to find dissenting voices in the city. Certainly opposition lawmakers would simply not be allowed to stand. There has been a big patriotic revamp of the legislature. Civil society groups, more than 60 of them, have disappeared, newsrooms raided, and journalists behind bars nowadays. So there are billions of dollars behind this national security sort of crackdown over the last five odd years, and thousands of bureaucrats whose mission it is to enable that crackdown. And I don't see it stopping anytime soon. And unless there are big changes in Beijing, the pattern will continue. And it's only going to get tougher, I think, for people to express themselves on days like today, too, even online.
0: You spoke earlier, Tom, about the Tiananmen vigils in Victoria Park that now no longer happen. In years past, though, you used to visit that vigil, taking the pulse of the moment. What were those like?
2: Incredibly moving. I don't know of any other place in the world where you can gather so many people and hear a pin drop. The songs were extremely emotional. There was a mock funeral. You would have the passing of a torch from the older generation to young people. Different pro-democracy groups would gather, extremely solemn, you know, event. And there'd be calls for democracy in China. And it was the only place on Chinese soil, basically, that you could mark this. And one does have to wonder if there weren't these efforts to censor, you know, what happened 37 years ago, if there was some effort at coming to terms with what happened in officialdom, whether there would be these efforts every year and all this news coverage, because certainly there are plenty of governments that misbehave, whether it's their own people or abroad or even, you know, in the world today. But this is definitely a scar on the psyche, I think, of Hong Kongers, despite efforts to stamp out these commemorations. So those days certainly gone, and very much contrasting scenes now for a fourth year in a row with this patriotic food carnival and very successfully thwarted attempts by people of various ages to mark and remember the Tiananmen dead in what was once a very free corner of Greater China.
0: Tom Grundy is the editor-in-chief and co-founder of the Hong Kong Free Press, an independent English media outlet on the island.
1: The ongoing bloodshed between Israel and Lebanon almost hit a pause when the two sides announced a ceasefire yesterday, but today it is off. This latest attempt comes on the heels of a 10-day agreement in April and a 45-day extension into May. Each agreement has been derailed by back-and-forth strikes, Israeli incursions into Lebanon, and Hezbollah-led drone and rocket attacks targeting Israeli troops.
0: The toll so far includes thousands of people killed in Lebanon, countless residents there displaced from the bombings, and dozens of Israeli casualties. This latest attempt at peace was brokered by representatives from both countries who met yesterday in Washington. After the meeting, Israeli ambassador to the U.S., Yehiel Leiter, stressed that Hezbollah, the militants backed by Iran, are key to making this ceasefire a success.
3: We're no longer going into a pattern of negotiating ceasefires where Israel leaves, Hezbollah comes back, and we go back to the same nonsense.
1: The agreement includes the creation of pilot zones inside Lebanon where Hezbollah would be prohibited. The Lebanese military would have full control of those zones and enforce the ban. Hezbollah was not part of the negotiations and has rejected its terms, which complicates the wider peace deal the U.S. is hoping to broker with Iran, since Iran will not negotiate without including Lebanon.
0: The head of the Quds Force, the army's intelligence unit, said on Iranian state media today that Israel must withdraw entirely from Lebanon. Ismail Kayani added that de-Israelizing the region is an achievable goal for Muslims. Meanwhile, Israeli Prime Minister Benjamin Netanyahu says his troops won't pull back until Hezbollah is disarmed, and he's promising to beef up fortification of communities along Israel's northern border.
1: Tomorrow on the show, we'll hear more about the relationship between Hezbollah and Iran with a report on how Lebanon became such a central point in the Iran war.
0: Stay tuned next to hear about the African nation leading the way on geothermal energy.
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6: I'm Al Ledson, host of Reveal, the weekly radio show from the Center for Investigative Reporting and PRX. Reveal, because there's always more to the story.
1: This is The World. I'm Carolyn Buehler. Kenya is a powerhouse when it comes to geothermal energy. It gets about half of its electricity by harnessing the Earth's heat. Its neighbors have the same underground resources and almost no geothermal power. But now that is starting to change. We are learning more about this today for The Big Fix, our series on the most ambitious ways people are tackling the climate crisis. Anderson Kabila is an expert on climate and energy with the Stockholm Environment Institute's Africa Center. He began by explaining why Kenya had access to geothermal in the first place.
8: Kenya, Ethiopia, Rwanda, Tanzania, they fall along the Rift Valley system where there's a lot of seismic activity, thereby creating, you know, this massive amount of heat that is stored beneath the Earth's surface in the Rift Valley.
1: Kenya has tapped into this geothermal power, but its neighbors mostly have not yet. What has set Kenya apart here?
8: Yeah, so Kenya actually took a very different approach, and they did this by de-risking the very high capital investment, because this is a very costly and expensive process, especially at the early stages. So they did this by using public finance for early exploration and then absorbing the drilling risk. So by doing these very strategic investments, they actually made geothermal more attractive to independent power producers.
1: I want to tease out a little bit of what you said there. So basically, the government came in and supported the early, very expensive exploration stage, the drilling of test wells to see where would be a good place to site these geothermal power plants. Then private companies came in and felt comfortable developing these resources. Did I get that about right?
8: Yes, exactly.
1: So Kenya's neighbors that do not yet have geothermal power plants, is it fair to say that is holding them back? The policy that made it financially feasible for companies to do this?
8: Yeah, that's actually what made Kenya emerge as a leader. They have had a very long-term energy policy that goes beyond the short political cycle.
1: Mm.
8: So once every government comes, they keep, you know, maintaining that long-term goal of exploration and development.
1: So outside of Kenya, in this big geothermal patch, only Ethiopia has one small geothermal plant right now. But both Ethiopia and Tanzania are trying to develop their geothermal energy. What is triggering that interest right now?
8: Yeah, not only the private sector have seen the financial benefit, but other governments have also seen the benefit because it's actually stable, you know, power resource as compared to hydro, where at times you have like very minimal flow rate of the dam during the dry season. They are now tapping into that potential to follow the same path that Kenya took to de-risk that investment and then bring in, you know, private sector to take it from there.
1: What are the hurdles that Tanzania and Ethiopia are going to have to overcome if they do want to get power plants built?
8: Yeah, apart from the cost, another hurdle is the technical capacity because it's quite specialized. So you have to invest in the, you know, developing that technical capacity in terms of the engineers, exploration, drilling. That's something that, you know, governments really have to invest in. And also putting in place long-term energy policies that does not depend on the political cycle, but, you know, government coming in and then driving the same agenda that's been going on for the past decade.
1: Mm. Is the war in Iran and the skyrocketing prices of LNG and oil, is that changing the calculation at all for some of Kenya's neighbors and their interest in developing geothermal?
8: Well, what I know is that for sure in Kenya, we really had like fuel shortages, and even they were going about, you know, fuel rationing. So that's something that, you know, is now becoming like a reckoning, not only for Kenya, but also for other neighboring countries to see how they can start developing their own resource to have this stability of supply. So I believe that's something that governments are now taking into consideration, you know, by developing the renewable and geothermal energy, especially for the East African countries in the Rift Valley.
1: In Kenya, the Maasai people were displaced from their historic lands so that geothermal power plants could be built. Is that a risk that is going to be a continuing part of this story as geothermal expands, if it expands?
8: Yeah, so there's always this issue of informed consent. Definitely the government has to work together with the local communities in terms of participatory decision making and getting the consent of the local community. At times, you know, that process at times is never followed through, but generally that's what we recommend as a research institute, to actually engage the communities, get their feedback, the challenges that they face, and really co-develop the solution with them. And also in the Kenyan constitution, there's also this aspect of, you know, the right of people to decide their social and economic well-being. So that's also something that, you know, the constitution requires the government to do, but at times it's not quite clear if they're actually following that process.
1: So it sounds like the things that have made this geothermal boom possible in Kenya are long-term government planning and investments from the government. Are there other lessons that other countries should take from Kenya's example if they are interested in developing more geothermal energy?
8: Yeah, so Kenya's experience has actually demonstrated that geothermal success does not depend only on the natural resource availability, but also on, you know, the long-term commitment beyond these short political cycles, as well as institutional coordination, building the technical capacity, as bringing in, you know, issues of de-risking and financing strategies. That's exactly what Kenya did, and together with development partners. And all this is like a package that has to be put in place for it to make it very successful.
1: Kenya is trying to become carbon neutral by 2030. That is only 4 years away. That sounds wildly optimistic. What portion of that is going to come from geothermal?
8: Yeah, so Kenya wants to have 100% electricity generation by 2030.
1: And as 100% electricity generation from geothermal by 2030?
8: From renewable energy.
1: Renewable energy
8: by 2030. As of 2023, they were at 90%, and geothermal contributed 47% of that mix.
1: So they're on track to maybe actually get there by 2030.
8: Yeah, they're really on track if they keep up, you know.
1: Wow, a rare success story.
8: Yeah, really a success story to learn from. But geothermal is quite expensive. And right now, though the grid is almost more than 90% renewable, there is this cost implication, because the cost of electricity is quite high in Kenya. So there's a need to balance, you know, this issue of renewable energy development as well as the cost of consumption by the household.
1: Anderson Kabila is the research director for Africa at the Stockholm Environment Institute in Nairobi.
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9: Hi, I'm Clay Ryder, and I invite you to take a journey through Sound Ideas. 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It's all happening next time on Sound Ideas.

0: This is The World. I'm Marco Werman.
1: And I'm Carolyn Beeler. This 4th of July marks 250 years since the Declaration of Independence was adopted. It was a defining moment for this country, but life, liberty, and happiness were not strictly American pursuits. And the Declaration wasn't just written for an American audience. It explicitly addressed a candid world.
0: In that spirit, we're kicking off our own reflection on the United States at 250 by looking at how this country's pursuit of freedom and democracy has had ripple effects across the globe, starting with the American Revolution itself.
1: The late 18th and early 19th centuries saw many revolutions, from France and Haiti to the Spanish colonies across Latin America. It is a world Nathan Pearl Rosenthal described in his 2024 book, The Age of Revolutions and the Generations Who Made It. I asked him how this period came to be defined that way.
2: Well, the first thing that makes it an age of revolutions is that Thomas Paine calls it that in 1791.
1: Thomas Paine, the author of Common Sense, that very influential pamphlet during the American Revolution.
2: Absolutely. So there's this idea that he's encapsulating at the very beginning of the French Revolution, really, that there's something bigger happening than any one revolution. It's not just happening in one place or in one group. There's some kind of wave of revolutions that's taking place.
1: So there's the sense, even at the time, this is not just something that historians have put on after the fact.
2: Absolutely. But once the 1780s come around, when the United States is a young nation, you have a series of mostly failed revolutions at first in Europe, in what becomes Switzerland, what becomes the Netherlands, and then, of course, the French Revolution. And then you just have a sort of continuous wave of upheaval over the next 20-some-odd years.
1: So you said even at the time this was known as an age of revolution. What was it in the ether, in the historical moment, that made this an era when so many revolutions bubbled up and were ultimately impactful?
2: There are really two pieces of the answer to that question. So the ideas dimension is the 18th century is well known as the era of enlightenment.
1: Mm-hmm.
2: Right? This is a moment when ideas about liberty and equality, about personal dignity, about the sort of dignity and rights-bearing character of the individual are really spreading very widely. And of course, you mentioned the Declaration of Independence, and that misquotes John Locke, who famously talks about life, liberty, and property. We can come back to that. So that's part of it, right, is that there's this sense of the rights of individuals, the rights of groups that's becoming more forceful in this period.
1: People were feeling more empowered and like they had rights they should be standing up for.
2: Yes. And part of the reason that there's such an edge to that is that the 18th century is also an era of growing inequality. And this is something I think that we don't talk about quite enough, including in North America. Over the course of the 18th century, there's an enormous economic boom in the Atlantic world, which is driven in large part by slavery and the labor of enslaved people. And what that means is that the economy is growing massively, but the returns from this massive growth are actually going, by and large, to the wealthiest, people who are already on top of society. The most famous example of this is Saint-Domingue, what becomes Haiti, which is a colony of France in the period. On the eve of the French Revolution, Saint-Domingue is an island where 90% of the population is enslaved, and the other 10% of the population owns everything, including all of the enslaved people. Thomas Piketty, the French economist, describes this as the most extreme case of inequality in world history.
1: Mm-hmm.
2: So that's the society in which these ideas about human dignity and equality are bubbling up. And you can imagine what a kind of combustible mixture that is.
1: Can you talk a little bit more about Haiti, the revolution there, and how that was informed by things happening elsewhere in the world?
2: Absolutely. We know relatively little by comparison to other revolutions about exactly how the early revolt is organized, but it's quite clear that a number of people who were involved in the early Haitian Revolution have intimate knowledge of what's been going on both in France and in the United States. In fact, one of the key leaders of the Haitian Revolution, Henri Christophe, who becomes the first king of Haiti in 1806, he probably fought in the American Revolution, in fact, probably actually present there.
1: Mm-hmm.
2: So there is a definite influence there. On the other hand, it's pretty clear that there are also local, distinctively Haitian ideas about their desire to be free.
1: And it was a different context there because they were enslaved.
2: Indeed. Although, of course, there are enslaved people in North America, in the South, who are trying to seek their freedom both during the revolution and after. So, again, you know, we know relatively little about this just because the archival record isn't good enough for this. But one wonders how much direct contact there was even between enslaved people in North America and in Haiti.
1: I'm speaking with Nathan Pearl Rosenthal, who's a historian and the author of the book The Age of Revolutions and the Generations Who Made It. So we have this heady mix of feeling empowered to retake rights and also this growing inequality. The U.S., the American Revolution, is the first in your bracketing of history. Did it inspire or inform subsequent revolutions, or was it just kind of bubbling up out of the same ecosystem?
2: Well, there are, of course, the ones that come first have an influence on the ones that come after. And so one can very clearly see the impress of different aspects of the American Revolution's legacy. So in the French Revolution, for instance, you see rather pronounced influence of American constitutionalism. The constitutions of the states and the federal constitution are printed and reprinted in France and really debated a lot. This is one of the big questions in the early French Revolution, is how are we going to restructure our government? And they look to the United States for answers. In Spanish America, by contrast, one of the first things that a lot of Spanish Americans are looking at is Thomas Paine's Common Sense, which is an argument for the independence of former colonial possessions.
1: Were there echoes, for example, of the Declaration of Independence in other places, or did writings in other countries inform what happened in the U.S.?
2: Absolutely. So there's a big debate about the Declaration in particular, which is, of course, this crucial document. There are precursors, including a famous Dutch document of the 17th century. But what's very clear is that the Declaration becomes a model for other countries or potential countries that want to declare their independence. So between 1790 and 1830, there are at least a couple dozen declarations of independence in Spanish America by all sorts of different size bodies. Some of them are whole provinces. Some of them are individual cities or towns which declare their independence, clearly modeling themselves on the American Declaration. So there's a clear line there.
1: How did the rest of the world learn about the Declaration of Independence? This was long before instant communication.
2: Yeah. Well, the late 18th century is a big media world. There are a lot of newspapers. Newspaper industry had been growing over the course of the 18th century. So the Declaration, news of the Declaration is getting around through newspapers. It's getting around on board ships in private letters. People send excerpts from it to one another. And you have to think in the 18th century, this is a literate culture, but also an oral culture. And so people will read their letters aloud. People will read the newspaper aloud to other people. So if you can imagine someone getting their copy of the New York Times or the Boston Globe and sitting there reading it aloud to their friends, you can imagine the Declaration being actually declared all over the Atlantic world as people are reading aloud from their letters and newspapers.
1: After the U.S. became an independent country, I understand that it did not really support these subsequent revolutions in other places. Why was that?
2: So mostly the United States doesn't have a lot of capacity to do much of anything to help directly, that is to say militarily. The U.S. has a really small army, a very tiny navy during this period. So honestly, even the French revolutionaries who were super in the early years, who were super America-friendly and really enthusiastic, they're not going to America asking for help. They know there's nothing really to be gained from there.
1: Just a little baby country at that point.
2: Just a little baby country. What there is to be gained, though, is American trade, and that's really important. So actually, U.S. grain and naval stores and other kinds of basic foodstuffs and things are what sustain, to a certain extent, the French Revolution and then others. The other area where there is U.S. contribution is in the arms trade. So Haiti, for instance, is largely armed by U.S. merchants in the 1790s, but especially after 1800. But again, it's not government support. It's really the U.S. government letting U.S. traders contribute.
1: You end this period of revolutions, this age of revolutions, in 1825 with the revolutions in the Spanish colonies in Latin America. But of course, revolutions have continued since then. Of course, there were anti-colonial revolutions across Africa, the Arab Spring more recently. Why do you define that as an endpoint? What groups those all together as distinct revolutions?
2: So to me, 1825 really is the last of the revolutions that end the old world and create more or less the world that we live in now. The next big wave of revolutions is in 1848. And the difference in 1848 is you have a really well-developed sense of nationalism. You have a completely different technological world. So the news of the revolutions of 1848, for instance, is passed by telegraph. People find out within hours of revolutions taking place elsewhere. And that's a really different kind of political world. And it's all happening very quickly, which is really a different world than the kind of late early modern revolutions, the end of the early modern era, which is the period that I'm interested in.
1: More recently, we've had this wave of what we call like Gen Z protests. And in places like Bangladesh, that has actually led to changes in leadership. at least specific leaders. How do you see the modern history of protests, of leadership change, given the lens of history to which you apply?
2: Commonalities that I see are the power of youth. There are some exceptions, but a lot of the revolutionaries are young people, especially the case in the French Revolution, but also in the Spanish-American Revolutions. These are people who are trying to become something. And in fact, for them, often their kind of personal journeys, their personal struggles of becoming an adult coincide with the kind of collective struggle, right? The collective struggle to be born and become.
1: Right. The country also trying to grow up and become an adult.
2: Exactly. So I see that really as a strong echo in some ways with the present. The other echo that I think you can hear is the kind of double-faced character of revolutions then and now. The Declaration of Independence is a great example of this. It says both that all men are created equal, have the right to life, liberty, and happiness, but it also says, that's the beginning, the end says these states are and of a right ought to be free and independent. Now, part of being free and independent for the states of the South was the right to protect their enslaved property. So there's a contradiction there, a kind of tension.
1: And all men are created equal meant a very specific subset of actual men, right? Landed landholders, not women. So it was even more restrictive.
2: It certainly did. And I think you can see that in these revolutions today as well, that there is always this tension between a desire for collective autonomy, for collective reform, and then also people who are saying, but does this actually help me? Does this apply to me? Am I going to get something of the things that I really want out of it? So I think revolution, it's a powerful force, but it's also one that pulls in more than one direction and sometimes pulls against itself.
1: That was Nathan Pearl Rosenthal. His new book, The Long Revolution, Creating a United States After 1776, is out this week. His interview with us kicks off a series of stories and conversations between now and July 4th. We are calling it Chasing Democracy, American Ideals on the World Stage. Much more to come.
0: Speaking of how we in the U.S. asserted our independence from Britain, there are still some irreconcilable differences all these years later. For example, we call it soccer.
1: And to Britain and pretty much the rest of the globe, it is football.
0: What to call this nearly universal sport has been the subject of lots of debate in our newsroom as the World Cup approaches. So we asked our unofficial World Cup correspondent, Jerry Haddon, to look into what fans around the globe think.
3: What's in a name for the beautiful game? I ask a lot of people, from inside our own studios to the outer reaches of Europe. And I gotta say, people are pretty dug in.
4: Hi, my name is Azair Ahmed. I'm originally from Pakistan, and I'm an audio engineer here at The World. For me, the correct term is football. In Pakistan, we just call football, football. There, I don't think there's any other term for it.
3: Case closed for Azair.
5: My name is Julia França. I'm an intern at The World, born and raised in Brazil. The way we call it back home is futebol. I do think that it should be football, futebol, whatever the accent is, but the same name for sure.
3: As for the name of the sport that Americans normally call football, as in Monday Night Football, França says,
5: it could be called American football. That way there's no confusion between the two sports.
3: One fan who has lived his whole life with that confusion is my old pal Martín de la Serna here in Barcelona. He's got a foot, as it were, in two worlds.
6: I am, as you can hear from my accent, American. Grew up there, spent 25 years there, was born in Argentina. Lived in Argentina until I was a young child. So I began my life referring to the beautiful game as football. And then we immigrated to the U.S., and as a child, it became soccer for me.
3: Later, he moved to Brazil and got his head around futebol. And now, of course, he's here in Spain and come full circle back to football. And yet, he too is firm in his thinking. We Americans, he says, have long been guilty of something I'll call sports appropriation.
6: We changed cricket and made it baseball. We changed rugby and made it American football. We evolved things, made it a new sport. But soccer is the same as football. So why not call it football?
3: As does most of the world, to my surprise, even in languages outside the Anglo-European sphere.
7: Hi, hello. This is Gamze Tokdemir. I'm from Turkey. And in Turkey, we say football.
8: What?
7: Football.
8: Why?
7: Well, I've never heard anyone saying soccer, first of all. But also football, like, it's in our blood as Turkish people. Like, it's our identity.
3: Could we invent the word football in Turkish? How would you literally say football in Turkish?
7: Foot means ayak. Ball means top.
9: Ayaktop.
7: Ayaktop. Yeah, that's amazing. That sounds amazing, right?
9: Start a revolution.
7: Yeah. We don't say it, but it sounds lovely and funny.
3: But lovely and funny do not soccer games win.

0: No one knows that better than the Brits, who are largely credited with inventing the version of the game we know today. So I catch up with my friend Tim Phillips, who's out for a morning jog with his dog Enzo. He's warned me in advance that he has strong negative feelings about the term soccer.
1: You know, if I can speak for the British for 1 minute, which I can't really, but I think we feel like we invented the game, and it's called football. And you guys over there, who've decided you're going to call it something else called soccer, are just wrong.
2: Well, hang on a second, because actually, the English invented the name soccer. And in fact, it was some classmates of yours at Oxford in 1863.
1: No, because I knew you were going to ask me about this, so I did have a quick look on Wikipedia and read all about that. So, yeah, I totally agree.
2: Maybe... So my ambush didn't work?
1: No, it did. Luckily, it didn't work.
0: The spirited back and forth goes on for a while until I, in the spirit of settling this once and for all, offer up my best ideas for consensus.
2: Instead of calling it soccer, what if we said it like you and said soccer? Would that...
1: That won't do it, I don't think. No, I just don't think it will do it.
0: Even Enzo the dog looks away. But as staunchly as the Europeans and others defend their football, Americans can get pretty entrenched too.
3: If you want to call it meter ball or centimeter ball, that's fine. But football? Oh, that's American, baby.
0: That was an old football-playing college friend, Ryan Stafford, cheekily weighing in. He was referring to the UK adopting the metric system back in the 1960s. But centimeter ball? That's not going to fly with the Brits.
2: We go to the UN and we agree to abolish soccer, football, start from zero, create an inclusive new name for the sport that's global, accepted by every nation, less than 36 syllables.
1: I think that'll be about as successful as the idea of Esperanto, wasn't that the language that was invented? They're trying to bring all of the Europeans together. I mean, I think it'll be that successful, Jerry. Yeah, I don't think it'll go anywhere.
0: Clearly little political will there from England's unauthorized spokesman. At any rate, there's no time left. The World Cup starts next Thursday. For now, we are stuck with soccer or forced into football, depending on your point of view. Luckily, there is one term in the beautiful game that rings the same from sea to shining sea.
4: Goal! Goal! Goal! Goal! Goal!
0: For the world, I'm Jerry Haddon, Barcelona.

0: still to come on the show, a tribute to the writer behind Persepolis, the now legendary memoir that changed how much of the world saw the people of Iran. 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
0: This is The World. I'm Marco Werman. Marjane Satrapi is a literary giant. Her defining work, Persepolis, was a groundbreaking memoir of her childhood. It gave readers all over the world a vivid and unsettling picture of life under the Iranian regime, and it did so with literal pictures. She wrote it as a graphic novel. When Satrapi created Persepolis, she lived in France and didn't think anyone would publish it. So she told an audience at a PEN America event in 2012, but she said she needed to write it for herself.
4: It was very important to me to

0: have just one other version of the story. You know, we had a government that really confiscated from us, you know, our identity, made of us, you know, just a population.
1: Her expectations were small.
0: I say to myself, yeah, maybe, you know, like 10, 9 people, you know, I can make a Xerox and give it to them.
1: Persepolis not only ended up getting published, it then got translated into more than 20 languages and adapted for the screen as an animated film. Marjane Satrapi's death was announced this week. She was 56. We remember today with Nahid Siamdous, a professor of Middle Eastern politics and culture at the University of Texas, Austin, who told us why Satrapi's seminal work was so powerful.
2: She tells the story through the eyes of a child, of a little girl, right? And with lots of humor and wit, a child that sort of comes of age in these years. And we can always relate to a little child seeing things. We don't take position, sort of political positions instantly. She also always had a real humanist eye. As much as she portrayed, you know, these strict Islamists, she kind of drew out the absurdity of it all and, you know, brought so much humor and wit into it. And there's so many scenes in Persepolis that are experiences that many Iranians can and did relate to.
1: And it's all happening to a child and then a teenager in the years just after the stunning events of 1979 and the emergence of the Islamic Revolution. I mean, the criticism of the regime became a mainstay of her work. She followed up Persepolis with several sequels as well as other graphic novels. Tell me more about how that criticism of the Islamic Republic emerged in her other work.
2: Yeah, she wrote about the repression, the political repression of the Islamic Republic, the fact that it didn't allow people to live the lives that they imagined. This really comes through in certainly in the second volume of Persepolis. There's a scene, for example, where there's a party that's broken up by the Revolutionary Guards, and you know, these young people try to flee, and one of them, and this is actually something that did happen in 1990s, late 1980s, early 1990s in Iran, where these boys trying to jump from roof to roof in order to evade the Revolutionary Guards, one of them actually falls to his death. So, you know, the simple fact of trying to have a party as a young person and falling to your death, you know, she really criticized them for not allowing Iranians to even live a normal life, let alone be politically vocal and try to create a political future that is livable.
1: I mean, part of what made Marjane's body of work so commanding, especially Persepolis, is that these were graphic novels or comics, as Marjane preferred. I mean, before this point, really the only other touchstone for tackling serious subjects in cartoon form was in Mouse by Art Spiegelman, his telling of his parents surviving the Holocaust using mice as Jews and cats as Nazis. Why was Marjane Satrapi's use of this medium to tell her story so groundbreaking?
2: It hadn't existed before. And in fact, you know, this sort of political history and memoir combined together in a work to tell the story of post-revolutionary Iran obviously hadn't happened prior to this, but also many other works subsequently modeled their telling of other histories of Gaza, Palestine, elsewhere in the Middle East, the you know, Arab Spring in Egypt and elsewhere. We now have so many graphic novels that are in many ways modeled on Marjane's work. And it was groundbreaking because it allowed people access to these stories in a way that was relatable. People could really identify with the characters in these stories. They could, you know, it was beyond sort of this big, heavy wall of politics and history, you know, which makes the Middle East a kind of a little harder to grasp for ordinary people in the West, especially. But she really built a bridge. It's also part of how she drew these characters, right? They're likable on the page. The stark black and white is both, there's something both very simple and very complex about it. I think her work about embroideries, for example, where she has a group of women, characters of women, of intergenerational women, talk about love, marriage, sex, right, and all of that. These are not subjects that are easily done in ways that people can relate to and laugh about, and especially within Iranian culture. But she put all these things on the page and really opened up worlds of conversation among Iranians, but also among Iranians and Westerners. So many people in the U.S. and Europe have read this work. I know it's taught in schools, in middle schools, in high schools. I use it in my college courses. it is that sort of substantial that you can use it in a college course to introduce students to the history of post-revolutionary Iran.
1: Well, the film version of Persepolis, I see, sold over 1 million tickets in France alone. Interestingly, mm-hmm. when she died, Marjane Satrapi had been living in France for years. She's mm-hmm. French-Iranian, mm-hmm. but she turned down the Légion d'honneur, France's highest official award. And according to multiple interviews she'd given over that time, she's still considered Iran home. What did mm-hmm. her work mean for members of the Iranian diaspora?
2: It meant the world because she, had presented, she had held on to this notion of an Iran where we could still return to and live. And that is something that she said, right? And why she rejected that honor. She said, you know, Paris with all of its beauties and, you know, I do feel French after all this time here, but Tehran will always be home for me. And the fact that she didn't give in to these political pressures of painting Iran in negative ways simply because of a government that, you know, of course, we all disagree with, but she kept on to that hope of the beauties of Iran, which is its people at the end of the day, its humanist culture, its riches, its cultural riches. And she held on to that. And, the fact there aren't that many, you know, peoples in the diaspora among artists who have stood up and just spoken their mind so clearly, so honestly, and, you know, without fear, with such courage, and shone a light for, you know, we can say no to war against Iran and also criticize the Islamic Republic. And so I think we've just lost an incredible, it's just a devastating loss.
1: Those thoughts on the legacy of writer and illustrator Marjane Satrapi from Nahid Siam Dost at the University of Texas in Austin. Authorities have not released a cause of death for Marjane Satrapi. Her family has said she died of sadness following the passing of her husband last year.
3: 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I'm Carolyn Beeler.
1: And I'm Marco Werman. We'll see you again tomorrow.

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0: I knew a thing or two about cowboys. Like, I grew up watching Bonanza and Gunsmoke and Lonesome Dove reruns. I viewed the cowboy to be the archetype of American independence and grit. But black cowboys, the only black cowboys I knew were Sheriff Bart in Blazing Saddles and Cowboy Curtis on Pee-wee's Playhouse.
1: 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I'm your host, Jennifer Hickson. 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